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5: Many of you are familiar with my testimony, but I will testify until the Lord takes me home, whenever that may be. In the early days of the birthing of this church, I was running haggard. I was having early appointments to late appointments, and my time with the Lord got less and less and less, until God put me on my back for 2 solid weeks. And during that time, the Lord so graciously got my attention and began to minister to me. The Lord began to teach me that I'm missing out on the life of victory and triumph. Oh, I was preaching. I was studying the scripture, and I was faithful to exposition of the word of God. I was ministering, I was counseling, I was serving, but the Lord showed me very, very clearly and continues to, I thank God for that, that I cannot minister effectively for Him until I've spent adequate time with Him. From that day on until this moment, every morning, the moment my feet hit the floor, I begin my time of praise and worship and adoration of my Lord and Savior. And that's what ministering to the Lord is all about. I remember the first time with this double pneumonia on my back, when the Holy Spirit began to say, you can't minister to people until you minister to me. And I said, Lord, how do I minister to you? And I spent 11 years in seminary. And I was asking the Lord what it means to minister to you. And then graciously, He began to teach me how to minister to the Lord before I can minister to others. Now, if you think worship only takes place in the church, if you think worship is only through music, if you think worship is only a public activities, you are missing out on the real daily power for living. And I pray God that He will open our spiritual ears today. I am praying, in fact, that this series of messages will ignite the power of God in many a life, in many a home, and in many a communities around ministries in this place. Why do I say this? Because when you become a praise-filled person, you will experience transformation in life. When you experience the strength of the will, only then will you experience a higher level of faith. Only then will you begin to experience a deeper level of victory like you have never experienced before. So today I want to show you four things the Lord has taught me about the praise-filled life those many years ago. First of all, praise reveals my true spiritual condition. Not what I want to think, but my true spiritual condition. Secondly, praise refocuses my personal destiny. And thirdly, praise reestablishes the rule of God in my life. And fourthly, finally, praise reinforces my true relationship with the Lord. Let's look at these very quickly, very quickly. I'm not going to dwell too long on them. First of all, praise reveals to me my true spiritual condition. In Matthew 12:34, the Lord Jesus Christ said, out of the abundance of the heart, the mouth speaks. We say it in the colloquial, what's in the well comes out in the bucket, right? It's the same, that's where we got it from. We got it from the Lord. The Lord is telling us that we cannot separate what we think from what we say. We can claim all we want, though I did not really mean that. Yes, you did. Just say, I meant it and I'm sorry about it. That's better. So if your heart is filled with praise and thanksgiving, worship and adoration, then that's exactly what emanates out of your mouth. Imagine that there is a fan belt between your thoughts and your mouth. I know occasionally, in my case, that fan belt gets a little looser every now and again and needs tightening. Don't get uppity, I know you do too. But that does not negate the intrinsic connection between what's inside of us and what comes out in words. I heard an interesting description about the mouth not long ago. Somebody said the mouth is the grocer's friend, the dentist's fortune, the orator's pride, and the fool's trap. I know we say that the eyes are the window of the soul, but the mouth is not always the door to the brain. Now let me give you a piece of advice. I give myself all the time. When your mind goes blank, remember to turn off the sound. Did you get that? When the mind goes blank, turn off the sound. And Jesus is saying that our words expresses what we believe deep down. Listen to me. If you are griping and complaining all the time, it is an expression of ungrateful heart. If you are in a fighting mood all the time, everywhere you go, it's a sign of pride and arrogance. If you have a disconnected and dissatisfied attitude all the time, if you speak critically of everyone every time, it is because you are indwelt of a critical spirit and you have grieved the Holy Spirit who dwells in you. Your praising lips are in direct proportion to your believing and your trusting heart. Can I get an amen? Some people say, oh, I praise God on the inside. I don't have to mouth the word. It didn't come out of my mouth. Right. Your words are the expression of your heart. And so praise revealed to us our true spiritual condition. Our praise reveals what? Can you say it with me? Praise. Amen. Secondly, praise reinforces my personal destiny. Now, I don't need to remind you of the enormous challenges that we're facing globally. I don't need to remind you of the things around us that frustrate us, that challenges us, that disappoint us, and indeed aggravate us. But if you focus on this problem 24/7, you will soon forget your destiny in Christ. Your destiny will become foggy and misty and unreal. Very soon you're going to lose sight of that destiny that you destined for the throne. You very soon will slide into fear and pessimism and depression. Very soon, your life will lose luster and joy and excitement. You don't think I know what I'm talking about? This is not theory for me. I know it. I know it experientially. Listen to me. I am testifying to you. I am pleading with you. I am imploring you to do this today. Make a permanent change. Don't get temporarily affected. Make it a daily habit for 1 week, and then make it another week, and then make it another week. You will be pleased of how blessed you are as you keep doing this. You would form a daily habit to bless the Lord first thing in the morning. Don't wait till late at night when you're tired. Start the morning blessing the Lord. Blessing the Lord. Lifting up the name of the Lord. That is going to help you overcome the fog. That daily exercise of praising the names of Jesus, the attributes of God, the character of God, the redemption of our Lord Jesus Christ, the forgiveness of sins, the grace and the mercy of God. If you do that every morning, it's going to carry you on the wings of praise all day long. All day long. When I miss a day, I know for whatever reason, it's seldom I do, but when I miss, I know my life is a mess all day. All day I'm messed up until I repent. Please try it every day this week. Just try it every day. You'll never regret it. When my feet hit the floor, I begin as soon as I wake up by praising the name of Jesus. No matter what difficulty I face that day that comes my way, no matter what challenges that I experience, no matter how painful the news I may receive, I find that my eyes begin to lift away from my current situation, my current condition, into my heavenly position. My eyes immediately recognizes the smallness of my problem in relationship to the bigness of my God. My eyes immediately refocuses from the temporary to the permanent. My eyes immediately begin to see with clarity my eternal destiny. My eyes open to the heavenly realm. Then and only then, the presence of God fills me to overflowing. When the praises of God dominate my thoughts, when God's perspective on my situation becomes my perspective, I'm lifted up. I'm lifted up. Even when you don't feel like it, even when you don't feel like it, your feeling has nothing to do with it. It's a discipline. Praise reveals my true spiritual condition. Praise refocuses my personal destiny. Thirdly, praise reestablishes God's reign on my heart. And you say, well, Michael, doesn't the Bible say that God is omnipresent? Yes. And that is why Psalm 22, verse 3. Psalm 22 is the messianic psalm. Here's what it says in verse 3. You, talking to God, you inhabits. Another translation said indwells. Another translation said you tabernacle. Another translation said you enthroned in the praises of your people. Here's a fact. I pray to God that you'll never forget. When God indwells or inhabits, He rules. See, that's why we say God is everywhere. Yes, but God doesn't rule everywhere. He does not rule in the hearts of those who have rejected Him. That's why the Bible in Romans 1 says He gave them up. He doesn't rule in the hearts, but He rules in the heart of those who invite Him to come and to rule. And so, when the Bible says God indwells, or literally pitches His tent in the praises of His people, it means that God is ready to take over. God doesn't take sides. If you ever get in a fight, God doesn't take sides, He takes over. And that's why the Bible said the Holy Spirit of God can be grieved and he can be quenched until you ungrieve him through repentance. And that is why the praising of his name, the praising of his character, the praising of his attributes, first thing in the morning, is your invitation to him to come and rule in your life. Listen to me. You're spending time in praising him. You are saying to him, you are my authority. You are my sovereign. You are my king. You are my ruler. God cannot be everywhere where he is invited without taking over. Has to take over. God does not take sides. I said he takes over. And when you invite him into your marriage, he's going to take over your marriage. When you invite him to come to your home, he will take over your home. When you invite him to come to your family, he takes over your family. When you invite him in your business, he will take over your business. When you invite him to come to your church, he will come and take over your church. And that is why praise is our explicit invitation for him to come and reign and rule in our lives. And when he takes up residence, indwells, inhabits, he rules. And that is why praise is our clear invitation for God to come and rule over our situations. And that is why praise is the foremost means by which you invite God to establish his authority over you. And beloved, forgive me being blunt, as if it's something new, but that's why there's some believers don't spend time praising God. God does not share his authority, his rule, his power, or his glory with anyone. Either he takes over, or he is grieved and quenched in a corner in your life. Finally, praise reinforces my relationship with him. My relationship with him. Think how easily it is and how quickly we fall in love with ourselves. How quickly and how easy we'll fall in love with our ideas. How quickly and how easy we fall in love with our talents and our abilities. How easy it is to fall in love with our knowledge and what we know and what we think. How easy it is to think so highly of ourselves, who we are, who we know, and whom we know, and what we've accomplished. We listen to the praise of people and we believe it. Don't you believe it? Don't you believe it? Let me tell you something. That's a principle I learned a long time ago. I used to tell my colleagues, and if I said, you know, when somebody start blowing wind up your shirt tail, just wait for the other shoe to drop. In graduate school, I had a wonderful professor, and he used to say to us, because we're all mid-career, and he would say, publicity is okay as long as you don't inhale it. And that is why daily we must begin our day by continuously, unhurriedly. Did you get that? Unhurriedly. You have to get up early, get up early. Begin with praising the name of God. Why? Because praise reminds me of my sinfulness and my failures, but then immediately reminds me of the awesomeness of the grace of God. Praise reminds me of my limitation, but then immediately it humbles me to think of how unmerited, unworthy I am of receiving the grace of God. Praise reminds me of what a tiny fraction of God's love and God's wisdom and God's power I really comprehend. Praise makes me say with Job, I know that you can do all things. No plan of yours can be thwarted. My ears have heard of you, but now my eyes have seen you. Therefore, I despise myself and repent in dust and ashes. I'm getting close to the end, so I don't want you to misunderstand the remaining part that I want to tell you. It's very important. The reason we recognize that we are not worthy, it's not because that we go around life moping and sulking. Oh, poor me. No. It's not going around with long face, head down. Oh, I'm sinful, I'm unworthy, I'm a terrible person, I can't do anything. No! Read my lips. No! Say no with me. If you do that, you have not really learned the triumph that comes through praise. You have not learned to minister and to serve in God's power and strength and not yours. What praise does is continuously, while we are realistic about our sinfulness, yes, we are realistic about our shortcomings, yes, but it's continuously leading us to repentance and restitution and therefore victory and able to minister with power and strength, not ours, but His. Praise gives us deep, deep, deep appreciation for the grace of God. And that motivates you for life. And the more you are realistic about our failures and inadequacies, the more you can comprehend the depth of God's graciousness toward you. And the more you comprehend God's graciousness toward you, the more delighting yourself you are in the strength of God. And the more you delight yourself in Christ's strength, the more effective you are for Christ. And that is why the Word of God exhorts us to focus on praising the character of God, the attributes of God. Look at the samples of the men of God in the Scripture. If you ask Isaiah, what is your life's purpose? In 43:20, he would say, that I might proclaim His praises. If you ask Peter, after being restored and repentant of his denial of his Savior, and you ask him, what is the life's purpose, Peter? After restoration, he would say in 1 Peter chapter 1, verses 6 and 7, that I may bring praise, glory, and honor to Christ Jesus, my Lord. If you ask the Apostle Paul, what is your life's purpose? In Ephesians 1, he would say, to the praise of His glory, praising His character. See, that's what glory means. Glory doesn't mean fireworks and all kinds of stuff. Glory is the character of God. And when you praise of His glory, is you praising His character. If you ask our Lord Jesus Christ, what would happen if your people do not praise you? He would have said to us in Luke 19:38-40, if you don't praise me, the stones will. The stones will.
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Are you still reveling in your Christian salvation? Or like too many believers, have you become calloused to the revelation of God? Sometimes overexposure to religious activity can dull our senses and steal our joy. Well, today on Insight for Living, Chuck Swindoll invites us to examine our passion for God and to discover the path that leads to spiritual vitality. Looking to break unhealthy patterns? Let's pick up the study right where we finished last weekend. We're in 1 Corinthians chapter 10. Chuck titled his message, Strengthening Your Grip on Godliness.

God intervenes and catches a life on the way down so that that life applies self-control to get back on target. We simply, in this oversaturated context, begin to replace life with words and God talk. And before we know it, we can discuss theology in the day and live like the devil at night. Look at verse 6. These things happened as examples for us. Now, I'm seeing what's going to follow as concentric circles. Think of it like that, okay? Look at me for a second. Think of a target. Verse 6 is that little bullseye. And the verse 7 goes further. The next verse goes further and then further until we have five sections in this target, okay? Just think of it like that. And these are concentric circles of peril that cause us to keep from taking God seriously. And the further out we get in these circles of peril, the thicker becomes the internal skin. The thicker becomes our insensitivity to God. And the more we're able to crank it out like we're pulling off a memorized assignment. And the colder the heart gets before God. Verse 6, they happened as examples that we should not crave evil things as they craved. That's where it starts. In the middle of the wilderness, they began to sense that they must trust God, and they, in trusting God, listen now, they had, in trusting God, they had to have hearts and attitudes that were such as to be sensitive to God. But there is the curiosity in the heart of man or woman, and there is that sense of, I would like to know what really happens out there in the world system. I wonder if there's something to it. I know I'm not experiencing it in this lifestyle. And the curiosity grows, and little things are planted, like little seeds that begin to sprout. And these, like these people, you begin to crave that which is evil. It comes in little things, a little series on television, a lingering at a newsstand, a conversation that prompts this sort of breakdown in attitude. And you, at first, you're a bit shocked, and then you find yourself stimulated by it. And the stimulation grows to an increased measure of curiosity. And it's a whole world that you're not into because you're into the God world. I don't know how else to put it. Your world is now the Christian world, and you can't tolerate that kind of thing overtly, and so you tolerate it mentally. It's little, it's subtle, it's so subliminal, nobody even knows you're thinking it. It's just yours. It's your toy. And the craving starts. And before long, there becomes an idolatry, verse 7. Do not be idolaters, as some of them were. Oh, you don't have idols on the shelves of your home? No. It's a mental substitute for the place God once occupied. It's now a preoccupation with the little thing that began just as a little attitude. Just a little tolerance and a little stimulation that grew and a little more stimulation. And your flesh said to you that that won't take too much for it to become more of a satisfaction and a preoccupation, so it turns there. Hear me well. I don't tell you what I want to tell you. I tell you what God wants you to hear. Some of you are at the attitudinal stage. Some of you have moved to the stage where it's now a preoccupation. No one knows it yet. It's still that private idol. It's that substitute. It's dethroning him and enthroning whatever. It's there. And it has now become your quiet, secret world because you can't let that out. You're in the God world, and your friends are in the God world, and you have a reputation and image to keep up. At each level of the concentric circles, you become increasingly less in touch with intimate friends who ask hard questions because the hard questions have evil answers, if you're honest. The idolatry turns next, you got it, to immorality, verse 8. Webster says, immorality is anything inconsistent with purity. It's little, it happens so
so slowly. I think of erosion. When I was a little boy, my parents and I and my family would go to a little bay in South Texas, and it was a bay that opened up into the Matagorda area and then on out into the Gulf of Mexico. Matagorda Bay, and then this little Karankaway, a little Indian name bay that was a muddy bay that became the place of such childhood delights in my life. And I remember as a little boy putting a stob down, a stake down by the shore. It had a large bank that came up, and then the area where the cabin was many, many yards away from this shoreline. And the shoreline was continually being eaten away by the waves that would come and bite into the sand of the bank, and then a section of the sand would just kind of cave in. And when I was there for the 2 weeks, I never saw any change in the stake that I would put deeply in the ground. I put a little flag on it so I'd see it next year. And I'd go back to it as soon as we would unpack, and I'd be free to run and have a great time down by that bay. I'd run to that stake, and I would have measured, and I noticed that it's now was once 5 feet, and now it's 2 feet. But I haven't been there for a year. Sometime it was only a foot away from the stake. Erosion is like that. It bites into it, never big, never enormous. No one suddenly becomes base. It happens so slowly in the mind, in the quiet hours, in the secret chambers of the heart. In the little things you read and look at, stuff you play with in your mind, you don't talk about it because you're in the God world. You're under the cloud. You've walked through the sea. You've got spiritual food and water, and you have your Moses out there. It isn't appropriate, but suddenly you begin to act immorally and you get away with it. You don't get caught. And not only has the craving that was a thought at first, just a stimulating thing that fed the curiosity, not only is it now attitudinal, not only has it grown to a preoccupation, now it is an activity and it is incredibly stimulating. And you get away with it. And you can still do your God talk while you're getting away with it. And before you know it, talk about erosion. Verse 9, you begin to try the Lord, next section of the circle. Now there's presumption. Now you can pull off those Bible studies without a lot of work. After all, you've got to take care of this other area that is such a remarkably satisfying thing to the flesh. Now your energy is turned to cover up, and before you know it, you have substituted in a rather remarkable way the ministry part of your life with just the leftovers, and the rest is getting a lot more attention, until finally presumption leads, verse 10, to a grumbling, a cynicism toward that box you were once in, that straitjacket, that tight world of biblical square living. Got it? You see, somewhere between the craving and the cynicism, there has developed a new vocabulary. You know how to say it differently because you have help from the philosophy and the psychology and the theology of our day that often, not all, but often dumps out all you need to give you the language you need, not to call it stuff that the Bible calls it, but to call it stuff that's now in, it's respected. And it's remarkable what that does to that once warm, simple, devotional, fundamental mentality that brought you into the family of God. Wait a minute, what are we talking about? Are we talking about a group of unsaved reprobates? No. These are people that were all under those things, all identified with Moses, all. These are inside folks.
These are folks that have that image. These are not a body of godless unbelievers. These are oversaturated, overexposed, spiritually prosperous men and women. And if you get at it early enough, teenagers, you can actually handle the God talk and crank out a carnal lifestyle that'll cause your own mother to blush if she knew the truth. But you learn how to pull it off, see? You learn how to put it together in such a way that it's all in your head. Okay, and here, unknown, because they would never understand anyway. It occurred to me when I was thinking through this early this morning that film that is overexposed gets black. Towels that are oversaturated with water get sour. And a clay pot that sits only in the sun gets hard and brittle, rather useless. No more mysteries. I'm going to talk straight. For many, the Christian life has become a dull, predictable routine, increasingly more cynical way to live. And to handle that, you grumble about this square lifestyle and you rationalize around your own lifestyle as you live a lie and continue to crank out all this Bible stuff. It's a business as usual mentality. Let me tell you where it occurs. It occurs in the Christian home. It occurs at grace around the table when, oh yeah, well, we better pray. You eat without guilt if you pray. So you pray. It means nothing. Just pray. Pray so the food doesn't get cold. Pray because we've always prayed. Pray, pray. Nobody cares, knows. Nobody even takes the time to think through what that means, especially you, because you've got this circle going with the squares over here. Christian home where there's God talk all the time. You've got to say things God's way, the Bible way. So you learn how to do that. Or the Christian school. You visit a Christian school campus and you will meet up with some of the most cynical of Christians. Sour, grumbling, carnal, immoral on the face of planet Earth. But it's not known because you learn how to pull it off. You can even be a faculty member and pull it off. You can be in the administration and pull it off. It can happen, yeah, in the Christian church that is regularly taught the meat of the scriptures. And I'll tell you, it can happen in the Christian ministry. I saw phases of it way back in 1959 at Dallas Seminary when I was in there as a frightened theologue trying to just learn how to stay afloat. I witnessed it happen in the passing of years where men became adept in the Greek text, the Hebrew text, the Aramaic. They were able to pull all of that off, but underneath the surface there was this cold formalism, this increased interest in other things, whatever it was. And this Bible stuff, well, I could do that on the side. One man writes like this. Familiarity may breed contempt even at the very altar of God. How frightful a thing it is for the preacher when he becomes accustomed to his work, when his sense of wonder departs, when he gets used to the unusual, when he loses his solemn fear in the presence of the High and Holy One, when, to put it bluntly, he gets a little bored with God and heavenly things. If anyone should doubt that this can happen, let him read the Old Testament and see how the priests of Jehovah sometimes lost their sense of divine mystery and became profane even as they performed their holy duties. Secular priests and pastors who keep the doors of God's house are for bread are still among us. Satan will see to it that they are, for they do the cause of God more injury than a whole army of atheists would do.
two familiar reactions that I heard recently, and I'll hear again. Verse 12, that will never happen to me. Chuck, you're describing something that is so foreign. The Living Bible said, oh, I would never behave like that. You are dangerously close. We do well to live our lives before God in fear. Where is the fear in the church of Jesus Christ? Where is this sensitive devotion to God that still, almost like a child, exults and giggles in His presence? We're too sophisticated for that. We have a theology that we can handle in any crowd, but we'll leave the warmth to those new Christians. Let him who thinks he stands never say, I'd never behave like that. But the other response is in verse 13. I am into this syndrome. I am too far gone. The edge is dull. I have become cold, listless, bored, cynical, critical, and I can't get out of it. Verse 13. No temptation has overtaken you but such as is common to man. God is

the Bible more, though that will not hurt most of us. I'm talking about calling on God at the moment we are tempted to realign our lives with an alien cause, or redefine sin into terms that are in nowadays, or look the other way when we know a confrontation is in order, or confessing openly our wrong to our mate or our family or our friend, and digging out the pus and getting rid of the sore so we're back on target. It's no reason to grind an axe for another half an hour. I ask you four questions. Just listen. One, you begun to lose the delight of the Lord in your life? Kind of becoming old hat? Just a Bible-carrying, God-talking believer that, oh yeah, I'm a Christian. Losing the delight? Becoming perfunctory to you? You're on your way. Second, if you're not taking God seriously as you once did, can you detect areas of erosion that are occurring? I speak to mates of people in ministry too. I speak to you who are husbands or wives. If you're not taking God seriously anymore, can you detect areas of erosion that are beginning to come to the surface? Tolerating things you once despised and harboring a little secret world that once would have embarrassed you. Number three, do you realize the extreme danger, the peril that you have caught yourself in? You realize the future, if nothing changes? Maybe you didn't see it in the passage. These were killed. These were destroyed. These were strewn across the wilderness. God stepped in. Realize the damage to the church of Jesus Christ? Finally, are you willing to openly confess the deadness of your spirituality to those who closely touch your life? Do whatever it means to bring it back to life. You're willing to confess openly the deadness and do whatever's necessary to bring it back to life? Your Heavenly Father waits for you to come back home. He waits to cleanse, to forgive, but He also expects full repentance. And where those areas of your life have cut cross grain with another life and that life has been defrauded, that needs to be built back. I say finally to you who are known as Christians, where you are, minister, people at work, neighborhood, you are God's model. Your fall is a scandal. Whether it ever makes the press or not, it is a scandal and it hurts those of us surrounding you today. It's true. Most sin is an absolutely selfish act. I plead with you to think about someone other than yourself, because we are the ones that have to pick up the pieces. And at times, I get tired of it. Get your act together or get out. And don't align yourself with the family. Do whatever can be done to clean it up. I say that as your brother, as your friend. Let's bow. If I felt that standing up in front of people that don't even know you would help relieve your guilt, I would ask you to do that. I frankly do not think that changes anyone. At times, it tends to

0: scandalize a congregation to see the volume of people who would be on their feet. But I say before God that we are responsible, having heard what we have heard, to go right back to those cravings, those areas that have begun to eat away and erode in our lives, and clean them up so that God again is God. Some have a rather extensive assignment, and I challenge you to deal with it. Before we leave quietly today, may we pray. Our God, I thank you for giving me such unrest in my soul, and for bringing to the surface that which you wanted to have declared. And I thank you for those today who have heard and will indeed begin the process of repentance and change confession. I plead with you, Father, to leave no one alone. Increase the misery of life until there is cleansing and change. And may your church be purged, be purified. In the name of the spotless Lamb, pray. Amen.
1: 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It's called Finding God When the World's on Fire. Here's the major theme of Chuck's book. Most of us carry a fear we don't talk about. The fear that the worst might actually happen. The fear that God is distant in the very moments we need Him most. Those fears are sometimes fueled by the tyrannical news cycle that's in the headlines every day. 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
0: And when the musician prayed, the hand of the Lord came upon him. 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
2: 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If it is God who is doing the speaking, I believe that by His very nature, God is worthy of my undivided attention for the moment. 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
3: With all the voices we hear each day, how do we determine the message God wants to impress in our spirit? Today on In Touch, the teaching ministry of Dr. Charles Stanley will be reminded that God never says anything that's unimportant. So we'd be wise to keep our heart and mind focused on Him. Here's Dr. Stanley's explanation of God's goal in communicating.
2: God never says anything unless it is very important and worth remembering. He doesn't engage in any kind of chit-chat. He doesn't preface His remarks with anything. And God doesn't speak for 15 minutes and finally get around to the point. God is always at the point. And when I think about how many times I've listened to Him and God has spoken to my own heart, He has never done this to me. Hi, Charles, this is Mr. God. I've been wondering when you were coming to talk to me. You've been so busy serving me that I've been waiting for you for quite some time. God doesn't do that. Whenever God speaks to you and to me, He gets straight to the point. He makes no introduction. He doesn't talk just to be talking. God always has something specific to say. He says it precisely. He says it concisely. And it always, without fail, has something to do with our need. Now, it may involve other people, but God is always speaking to our need. It may be that we have a need to become involved in somebody else's life. Or it may be that God wants to do something in our own or to say something to us. But God always has our need in mind when He's speaking. Now, if God is speaking and I'm doing the listening, if I want to be sure that I hear what God is saying, one of the things I need to settle or to learn is this. What is God's primary objective or objectives? What is His goal or what is His goals in speaking to me in the beginning? That is, if I really want to hear what God is saying and be able to listen to Him and know that I've heard from God, one of the best things I can do is to learn what God's purpose or His goal is in the beginning of speaking to you or to me. That's what I want to talk about. I want to give you three words and I want you to listen carefully. Three simple words. Here is what God has in mind when He speaks to you and to me. He always has these three things as His goal. So it's a threefold goal. Number one, when God speaks to our heart, His first goal is we may comprehend the truth. Get that word down, comprehend, which means that we may be able to grasp it. We may be able to seize it, and we may be able to understand fully what He is saying. God never speaks in riddles. He doesn't speak in a language that you do not understand. For example, if the only language you understand is English, God isn't coming to you in Hebrew, Russian, or Chinese. God is going to speak the language you speak. That is, He's going to speak to your life in a way that you can understand, because God's goal for speaking to you, my friend, is that you comprehend the truth. So God will not speak to you and to me in riddles. You say, well, now, There have been times when God's spoken to me that I didn't understand what he was saying. It wasn't because God was foggy. It wasn't because he was being confused. It was because something in your life was hindering a clear hearing of what God was saying. God speaks to you and me, and he wants us to listen. Not simply to listen to with their mind. If I only preach to your mind, you're going to get a mental message. But if God, through my spirit, through this voice, speaks to your spirit, you're going to get a spiritual message, and God is going to deal with your whole life, not just your thinking processes. Now, there are two kinds of listeners, and all of us fall into one of these two categories. That is, we are either passive listeners or we are aggressive listeners. We become involved in listening. Here's a passive listener. Comes to church on Sunday morning and views to see if everything is in order. Seeing how she's dressed, how he looks, how the choir's doing. Did pretty good. In fact, they did great. What kind of sermon? Sort of, well, it was all right. That person is just in the middle of a big crowd of people. They are passive listeners. They did not come with a decision to hear from God. A passive listener will miss most of God's message to them, if not all of it. Nowhere in this book are we admonished to be passive listeners. We are to be involved, aggressive listeners. You know what an involved, aggressive listener is? An involved, aggressive listener comes to church with a Bible in his hand. When the pastor opens the book, he opens the book. When the pastor begins to preach, he gets out a pencil and piece of paper. He's an aggressive listener. He wants to be sure he doesn't miss anything. Listen, an involved listener listens with intent, probing, searching, listening carefully, wanting to be sensitive to what God is saying, alert to what God is saying. Interested in what is happening, turning to the verses, thinking all the time, how does this apply to my life? I don't want to miss this. I hope he says that again. An intensive, aggressive listener. If God speaks through this servant or any servant, and you are listening, my friends, you're under obligation before Almighty God to listen aggressively, intensely, sensitively, because it is the mouth of God and not the mouth of man. And I want to encourage you, my friend, do not come to church. Do not watch the television. Do not listen to the radio as a passive listener. If it is God who is doing the speaking, I believe that by his very nature, God is worthy of my undivided attention for the moment. Amen? So when we listen, we're to listen aggressively. That's why we must learn to listen carefully to others, not passively, but aggressively and intensely, for God may be saying something to you through someone else that will change your life. But if you're a passive, ho-hum listener, then my friends, you may miss God's direct message to your life. We're to listen with comprehension. You recall, for example, in that first chapter of James, what he says about those who go to the mirror and look, walk away. He says, for example, in verse 25, but one who looks intently. That is, I mean, listen, they pride up to look to see what's there. What is God saying? They want to grasp the truth. What is the Lord saying to us? And every time you and I come into a situation, every time we come to the Lord's house, we should ask God, Lord, when we sit in these pews, Father, even before we get here, give me a listening heart. Lord, show me how to listen aggressively. Show me how to listen attentively. Show me how to listen probing to see if what I'm hearing is the truth. How can I apply this to my heart? Listen, we want to be listening to Jehovah Yahweh, Elohim God, not man. What does man have to say? Not much. Look at the mess this world is in. You know why? Because men are listening to men. They're not listening to God. Now, I'm going to tell you, my friend, when you hear God speak, and you know that it's from the Word of God, you know that from the Spirit of God into your spirit, God is dealing with you, then, my friend, let me ask you a question. If God is the God he says he is and he is, does he not demand, does he not require, and does he not deserve my full-hearted attention for the moment that God is speaking? If he's the God we say he is, He deserves my undivided attention because, you see, God wants me to know the truth. You say, well, what is this truth God wants us to know? As I thought about it, I think you could put it into three categories. Number one, He wants us to know the truth about Himself. He wants us to know the truth about ourselves, and He wants us to know the truth about other people. When I understand the truth of who God is, I'm going to begin to understand better who I am. Then I'm going to begin to understand who other people are and their needs and how God in my life, through my life, can help meet those needs. God wants us to know who He is. He has equipped us through the indwelling Holy Spirit to know Him. So the first word is what? Comprehend. He wants us to comprehend the truth. All right, the second word. The second part of God's goal for us in listening is that we may be conformed to the truth. To be conformed to the truth, that is, shape into the mold of the truth that we hear. Fashion into the mold of the truth we hear. What does He say, for example, in Romans chapter 8, verse 29? He says in this 29th verse, for every single believer, God has predetermined, predestined, preordained that every single believer would be shaped, that is, fitted into the mold of Christ. He says what? Conformed into the likeness of Jesus Christ. How is God going to conform you and me into His likeness? By revealing to us the truth of His likeness, shaping us. And as I am confronted with the truth, I can do one of two things. I can resist the truth. I can refuse to be pushed into God's mold, into the likeness of Christ, or I can hear the truth, drop my guard, receive the truth of the Lord Jesus Christ, yield to Him, not resist, but yield, and be fashioned into the likeness of Christ. He says we are to listen in order to comprehend, and to comprehend in order to be shaped and to be, listen, to be conformed to that truth. You'll recall, for example, back in James again, chapter 1, what he says. He says, now, there are two kinds of hearers. He says, if anyone, verse 23, if anyone is a hearer of the word and not a doer, that is, that's a passive listener, hearing but not doing. Hearing, listen, being entertained but not being conformed. Let me tell you something else. God never speaks for our consideration. Shape us into His likeness. That's the reason He reveals truth to us. Shape us into His likeness. So I am either in the process of resisting the truth of God, or I'm in the process of being shaped and molded by His truth. And let me tell you something, my friend. The wisest thing you can ever do is to allow the truth to shape you into the mold of God. Let me ask you a question. Would God ever tell you anything that's not true? Never. Would He ever tell you anything that is not good for you? Never. Would He ever require of you anything that's not good for you? Never. Now, there'll be some things He may say to us that we don't particularly like to hear. And I think as Jeremiah spoke, the listeners to Jeremiah and his prophecy, one of the things that they said, we ought to have this spirit. Listen to this. Jeremiah chapter 42, verse 6. Whether it is pleasant or unpleasant, we will listen to the voice of the Lord our God. Haven't you heard people say, I'm not going back to that church anymore. I don't want to hear that preacher. Why don't you want to hear? All he talks about is money. Or all he talks about is sin. Could it be that God's trying to get through your thick heart? I'll tell you one thing. Listen, if I went somewhere and heard somebody preaching, God got a hold of me and got me under conviction, I'd be afraid not to go back. If you are running from God, what you're doing is you're resisting the truth, and what you're saying is, I love darkness more than I love light. And friends, you're headed for trouble. You remember what Jesus said? He said, the man who hears these words that I speak and doeth them is like a man who builds his house, and the foundation is solid rock. The winds will blow, the storms will come, the rain will beat down, and the floods will come, but it's immovable because it is built on that which is immovable, Christ Jesus, the rock. He says, but the man who listens to the words that I say and doeth them not is a fool. God gives the truth that I may comprehend it. God gives the truth that I may be conformed to it because He knows that is for my best. The third part of that goal is that God speaks to us. God wants us to listen. God speaks to us that we may communicate that truth. God has never given us anything to keep for ourselves. Whether it's money, it's to go through us. If it is truth, it is to be shared. Listen to what he said. As you go, make disciples of all nations, baptizing them in the name of the Father, the Son, the Holy Spirit. Listen, teaching them to observe. Listen, having heard, teach them how to conform. Teaching them to observe all the things which I have given to you. And ye shall receive power after that the Holy Ghost has come upon you, and ye shall be witnesses of me. Jerusalem, Judea, Samaria, the uttermost parts of the earth. In 2 Timothy chapter 2 and verse 2, that beautiful passage that oftentimes we quote about discipleship. It's just true about lots of things. Listen to what he said. Chapter 2, verse 2, and the things which you have heard from me, Paul said to Timothy, listen, the things which you have heard from me in the presence of many witnesses, these entrust the faithful men who will be able to teach others also. That is, the truth that you have been able to comprehend, Paul says, through me as I have been your teacher. He says, you are to communicate these truths to others who in turn will be able to pass them on that somebody else's life may be changed. Now, I want you to listen to me very carefully. We're going to get real personal. Every single one of us, every waking moment of our life, every single one of us is communicating something every moment of our life. That is every waking moment. By what we say and what we don't say, by what we do and what we fail to do, we are communicating something. For example, here's a dad, the family. Son says, well, Dad, how much are we going to tithe this Sunday? Dad says, we're not going to tithe this Sunday because I can't afford it. I've got bills to pay and I can't tithe. Then, Father, you are communicating to your son a lie. You're communicating to him by your actions that you cannot trust God with your money, that God is not faithful to meet your needs, that God will not keep his promise concerning the tithe if you give it. So you're saying, son, you can't trust God when it comes to money. You say, well, I'm not one of those tithers, but I wouldn't say that. You've already said it. You have already communicated by your decision. You have communicated either truth or error. In your family, for example, let's say that you never read the Bible. What you're communicating to your family is, I'm smart enough to make my decisions and I can get along without God's counsel. And that too is a lie. That too is error. And if you're teaching your family that a person can get along without the counsel of God, my friend, you are communicating to them something that is absolutely untrue and detrimental to their whole future. Your sons and your daughters have never seen you on your knees, never heard you pray. What you're communicating is, I don't need fellowship with God. I don't need to ask him about anything. I can handle it myself. And the truth is, that's not true either. That is a lie. You cannot handle it without him. Not and be what God wants you to be. Listen, the absence of prayer, the absence of the Bible study, the absence of giving, the absence of sharing our faith is communicating to others that none of these things are important. And my friend, you and I know that every single one of them is important. And his dad, and he's talking to his family, says, well, God wants me to raise my giving. We're going to trust the Lord. Here's a need we have. We're going to trust God. You know what you're communicating to your kids? Boy, listen, when all hell breaks loose, you can trust on God. When you can't see your way clear, God will work it out. God will meet your needs. Listen, we are communicating either error and lies, or we're communicating truth, life-changing truth. And then some fathers and mothers wonder why their families in the mess they're in. Could it be that you and I have communicated unbelief? Listen, we communicate so many things we never decided to communicate. Let me ask you a question. In the light of what you know, listen, in the light of what you know that God's been so gracious and good to teach you over these years, are you deliberately, willfully, by an act of choice, attempting to apply these truths to your life on a daily basis in order that you may be shaped in the likeness of Christ? And are you communicating the truth about God? Are you communicating the truth about yourself? What is it by your life you're telling other people? Every time God speaks to you and to me, He's got three things in mind: that you comprehend the truth, that you conform to the truth, that you communicate that truth. We comprehend it, listen to me, we comprehend it clearly. We conform to it willingly. And we communicate it boldly. That's why God speaks to you and me.
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7: Today's scripture reading is John chapter 15, verses 4 through 6. Jesus said, "Abide in me, and I in you. As the branch cannot bear fruit of itself unless it abides in the vine, so neither can you unless you abide in me. I am the vine, you are the branches. He who abides in me, and I in him, he bears much fruit, for apart from me you can do nothing. If anyone does not abide in me, he is thrown away as a branch and dries up, and they gather them and cast them into the fire, and they are burned."
3: Today's passage urges us to stay connected to Jesus. The image of Him as the vine and believers as the branches helps us understand that apart from Him, we can do nothing. It is possible to receive His salvation, yet still act out of the flesh, separated from His protection, strength, and power. All believers find their focus wandering at times, but some have strayed so far that it's hard to see their way back. If you discover your heart is loyal to something besides Christ, it's vital to acknowledge that this has happened. Repent of whichever attitudes and activities are drawing you away and choose to focus on Him instead. Once the distraction is gone, refocus on Jesus by reading the Word, praying, learning from biblical messages, and spending time with godly friends who will encourage you. After living outside of God's best for a while, it can be hard to discipline yourself to function as the Lord desires. But remember that those who abide in God will bear much fruit. Hebrews 12:1 urges us to lay aside every encumbrance so we can run with endurance the race set before us. Following His plan in His strength is the way to peace, joy, and contentment in life.
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3: Spiritual truth can be difficult to understand. That's why we need an interpreter. Here's A Moment with Charles Stanley.
2: Now, God has given to all of us who are believers a divine person who lives within us to help us to receive and understand everything that God says. 1 Corinthians chapter 2, look if you will. You recall this verse which says, "Things which eye has not seen, and ear has not heard, and which have not entered the heart of man, all that God has prepared for those who love Him." Then Paul says, "For to us God revealed these things through the Spirit, for the Spirit searches all things, even the depths of God." Every single believer has within him and her the Holy Spirit, who knows perfectly the mind of God, and who receives within us and communicates to our spirit the message, the truth that God wants us to hear. Because Adam fell, the whole human race fell. You and I were born with a bent away from God. The moment we received Jesus Christ as our personal Savior, the Holy Spirit came in. One of His primary ministries is to teach us the truth of who God is. So He says He gave us the Holy Spirit to reveal these things. Verse 12. "Now we have received not the spirit of the world, but the Spirit who is from God." For what reason? "That we may know the things freely given to us of God." We may grasp them. And the Greek word there, oido, which means fullness of knowledge, that I may fully understand what God is saying to me. Down to verse 14. "But a natural man who is an unbeliever does not accept nor receive, cannot understand the things of the Spirit of God. They're foolish to him. He cannot understand them because they are spiritually appraised." That is, a person who does not have the Holy Spirit cannot understand the deep things of God, spiritual things, because in his fallen nature, been away from God, living a life of selfishness, doing his own thing, given over to a self-life, he is absolutely incapable of understanding the things of God.
3: And understanding the things of God begins by believing He forgives you the moment you trust in His Son, Jesus Christ. 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On the next edition of In Touch, sometimes before we can even tell that God is trying to communicate with us, He has to first change our focus. Find out how He does that on In Touch, the teaching ministry of Dr. Charles Stanley. 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
1: For nearly 200 years, the Christian Church has been singing Sir Robert Grant's great hymn, O Worship the King. It is taken from Psalm 104. I'm sure that Sir Grant was meditating on these verses. The first verse of Psalm 104 reads, Bless the Lord, O my soul. O Lord, my God, you are very great. You are clothed with splendor and majesty. And now here is the full group to sing, O worship the King, and join with them as they sing.

The Bible has the answer. You have provided the questions, and we search God's holy word, the Bible, in order to find the answers. Question number one. What is the difference between the Garden of Eden and the Garden of Gethsemane? Interesting question, and I wondered at first whether the questioner was very unfamiliar with their Bible, but as I've dug into this more, I've noted numerous differences as well as similarities. Matthew and Mark mention the Garden of Gethsemane by name. Luke and John, although they certainly include the account of Jesus and his disciples there, do not name it by its name, Gethsemane. And we have, especially in Matthew chapter 26 and verses 36 to 56, that's 21 whole verses, the action or what took place there in the Garden of Eden or in the Garden of Gethsemane. The Garden of Eden, we have to go to the very beginning of the Old Testament and Genesis chapter 2 verses 8 down to chapter 3 and verse 24. And so Eden we find at the beginning of the Old Testament and Gethsemane towards the beginning of the New Testament in the Gospels. Both of them are described to us as a beautiful place, a place of rest, a place of wonder. But also mixed in with that beauty, there is a strange pain that comes. The pain of the fall of Adam and Eve in sin, and Jesus in the anguish of his soul, and the sweat drops of blood, and the betrayal that took place there in the Garden of Gethsemane. Both of the gardens, we remember them as places of meeting, places of communion with our Heavenly Father. There, Adam and Eve walked with God as he would come in the cool of the day. And there, of course, Jesus in Gethsemane, calling upon his Heavenly Father and praying, and so great pain, God walking in the garden, in Eden and in Gethsemane. In both of them, Satan sought to do his worst. And in both of them, we have judgment that is pronounced. And in Eden, a man and a woman and all humanity disobeyed. In Gethsemane, the God-man, Jesus, he was perfectly obedient to his Father. And finally, in both, we move out. We find at the end of chapter 3 of Genesis that Adam and Eve are sent out of the garden. And in the Gospels, we have Jesus and the entourage that came to arrest him and take him away. They move out of the Garden of Gethsemane. But we find ourselves in the very last chapter of the Bible. At the end of the Bible, we find ourselves back in the garden, and I read from Garden of Eden, and we read from Revelation chapter 22, verses 1 and 2, "Then he showed me," the Apostle John speaks of in his vision of glory, "then the angel that he showed me a river of the water of life, clear as crystal, coming from the throne of God and of the Lamb. In the middle of its street, on either side of the river, was the tree of life." We haven't seen that since the Garden of Eden. But here it is, the tree of life, bearing 12 kinds of fruit, yielding its fruit every month. And the leaves of the tree were for the healing of the nations. Back there in Eden's garden, that is the great plan of God, to welcome us back, to bring us back to paradise where we would dwell for all eternity with him. Question number two. What are some of the most helpful scriptures to deal with grief? Let me list a number of them to you.
The Psalms are, of course, wonderfully blessed in this way. Psalm 34 and verse 18, the Lord is close to the brokenhearted and saves those who are crushed in spirit. Psalm 147 and verse 3, He, God, heals the brokenhearted and binds up their wounds. We also have Psalm 55 and verse 22, cast your cares on the Lord and He will sustain you. He will never let the righteous fall. In 2 Corinthians chapter 1 and verses 3 and 4, the Apostle Paul begins his letter saying, Blessed be the God and Father of our Lord Jesus Christ, the Father of mercies and God of all comfort, who comforts us in all our affliction, so that we may be able to comfort those who are in any affliction with the comfort with which we ourselves are comforted by God. Jesus in Matthew chapter 5 and verse 4 declared, Blessed are those who mourn, for they shall be comforted. And the Apostle Paul in Romans chapter 8 and verse 18, I consider, this is powerful truth. I consider that the sufferings of this present time, that includes grief and bereavement, are not worthy to be compared with the glory that is to be revealed to us. And 1 Peter chapter 5 and verse 7, casting all your anxieties on Him because He cares for you. One more, Isaiah chapter 26 and verse 3, you keep Him in perfect peace whose mind is stayed on you because He trusts in you. Thank you for these questions. If you have a question, send it to us. Our mailing address is Faith to Live By, Box 426, Winnipeg, Manitoba, R3C2H6. Lois and Ruth join with me as we sing Here Is Love, and then Heidi Taves comes to sing It's in His Name.

I'm Jim Barber, and I am so pleased to tell you of Praise to the Lord, a brand new recording of 13 gospel songs by the Faith to Live By musicians. Included in this set of 13 songs are well-known favorites, such as A New Name in Glory, His Eye is on the Sparrow, Oh, Worship the King, Take the Name of Jesus with You, Wonderful Grace of Jesus, and of course the title song, Praise to the Lord the Almighty, as well as seven other songs of rich blessing. This new song collection is freely available in CD format, as well as downloadable audio files from our website, faithtoliveby.ca. 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On that same website, the 13 audio files for this set of songs, as well as many other previous recording projects, are available for free download. It is our prayer that all of these recordings will be a means of the Lord's blessing and encouragement.

with the wind and carried, and they are gone. Then as we cross into the second psalm, which I particularly want to highlight today, we go from the singular to the plural. We go to groups of people and how that we join together. And we begin with a question. Why are the nations, not just one nation, but why are the nations of this world in an uproar, and the peoples, once again, highlighting the plural, why are the peoples devising a vain thing? The kings of the earth take their stand, and the rulers take counsel together. Against who? Against the Lord and against his anointed, saying, let us tear their fetters apart and cast away their cords from us. Now, the entire Bible focuses upon the person of the Lord Jesus Christ and his work for you and for me. But there are particular passages of Scripture which highlight his work and highlight his character more prominently than others. And here in this, what we would call a messianic psalm, it is highlighting more pronouncedly than other places the Son of God who has come among us, the anointed one of the Father. Let us tear their fetters apart and cast away their cords from us. And so it is with the unregenerate heart, ever seeking to be free of the bonds and of the chains of conscience, of guilt, knowing that we are accountable to God. We seek to throw that aside. We seek to be rid of such things. But try as we might, the heart knows that we are accountable to Him who created us, and that one day we shall surely stand in judgment. Verse 4, he who sits in the heavens laughs. Can you picture God laughing? Here, this is exactly what the psalmist has to say to us. He who sits in the heavens laughs. The Lord scoffs at them, even as they scoff at God. God, in truth, scoffs at them because they are raising their puny little fist to the sky. Puny little man, what can he do? Then he will speak to them in his anger and terrify them in his fury. But as for me, the psalmist says, I have instilled my king upon Zion, my holy mountain. God is the one who speaks through the psalmist, that God is the one who orders the things of this world. I will surely tell of the decree of the Lord. He said to me, you are my son. In the book of Hebrews, it quotes extensively of this very verse. You are my son. Today I have begotten you. Ask of me, and I will surely give the nations as your inheritance and the very ends of the earth as your possession. You shall break them with a rod of iron. You shall shatter them like earthenware. Now, with this truth, with the power, with the might of God demonstrated in this way, here is the counsel which is given. Now, therefore, O kings, you who are at the very top of the nations, you who hold power in your hands, the counsel is, now, therefore, O kings, show discernment. Take warning, O judges of the earth. Worship the Lord with reverence and rejoice with trembling. It's no good that we seek to scoff and kick and fight, even as we hear earlier in verse 3. Let us tear their fetters apart. Let us throw off those things which weigh heavy upon our hearts, as though they didn't matter, as though they didn't even exist. Take warning, show discernment, worship the Lord with reverence, and rejoice with trembling. And the final verse of this psalm reads, do homage to the Son.
Other trans

translations say, kiss the Son. That is a means of reverence. That is a means of respect. That is a means of subjecting ourselves to the Son of God. Do homage to the Son, that he not become angry and you perish in the way, for his wrath may soon be kindled. And the final word is, how blessed are all who take refuge in him. I would bid you to come and to take refuge in him, to heed the warning that is sounded out. It seems like a very stern warning. It seems like we might draw back in holy fear, and holy fear is right and good, but it's really an invitation that we come in the right and proper way, by way of Calvary's cross and by way of the blood that was shed there for you and for me. I bid you to come. I bid you to come, and I bid you to rejoice and to take refuge in the one who died upon Calvary's cross forever.

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4: In New England, an Atlantic nor'easter is blowing.
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0: 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I will give thanks to you, O Lord, among the peoples. 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
0: I will give thanks to you, O Lord, among the peoples. 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
2: God provided for me to go to Guatemala. 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Brian is blind. 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And all of a sudden he starts to move. And Zach says, "Brian, you're dancing." It's amazing.
0: 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Sing to God. 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
2: You and I enter this world screaming. Physicians tell us that one of those first signs of good, healthy lungs is a loud cry from the infant as he is passed through that restricted birth canal. And as the mother cries in pain, the baby cries in pain. And the scream of anxiety entering a world of pain. While the child begins to grow, who knows how many scratches and bruises and bumps we have to care for. We are forever stumbling and falling and breaking and hurting ourselves. We enter into the teenage world and the pain seems to turn inward. We are horrendously self-conscious, easily embarrassed, overly concerned about ourselves.

0: and learning in the process that pain is forever our companion. How does it relate to us? In every way. I want nothing to do with it. I want to escape it. I want to get away from it. I want to take drugs. I want to take drink. I want to do something that will assuage the pain in my life, says the average human being. It is the road less traveled. But little do we realize, it is most often the road that leads us back to Christ. Think of it physically. Think of the benefits. Physically, we are able to assist the physician in knowing the exact spot of pain. Pediatricians will tell you one of the maddening parts of their job is trying to locate pain in a baby who cannot talk. There are screams, there are cries, there are tears, and they push here and the baby doesn't say much, and they push here and the baby goes, ah! And that must be a problem when it gets to that area, and it pushes here and there's no problem. So they finally locate by punching around, and pain says that's the location. Emotionally, it's not quite as objective. C.S. Lewis says, mental pain is less dramatic than physical pain, but it is more common and also more hard to bear. It is easier to say my tooth is aching than to say my heart is broken. If the conflict persists, the effect is devastating. Send me to a dentist when I have a bad tooth, but where do I go with this broken heart? It is a test, it is a trial, and I see it as an interruption. Why? First of all, they are the avenues that lead back to Christ as we turn to Him in dependence. And secondly, they are the avenues that strengthen our faith. We learn by depending on our God that He is strong where we are weak. Man of pain, what a name for the Son of God who came. And yet, because it is His name, there isn't a pain we encounter that He has difficulty identifying with.
1: Pain in our lives leads us back to Christ as we depend on Him. And our faith is strengthened in the process. We can trust that He knows our weaknesses because of the suffering He endured. Listen to more of Chuck Swindoll's LifeTrack messages at lifetrack.ca. 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
3: Jesus said in Matthew chapter 24, verse 36 and following, that as it was in the days of Noah, so shall it also be in the days of the coming of the Son of Man. Our generation right now is much like that first civilization that were destroyed in the flood. And it's important that we face reality and realize that the time is running out.

generation likes to think of itself as advanced, enlightened, and more sophisticated than any civilization that came before us. Well, beneath the technology, the progress, and the polished appearance, the human heart, it hasn't changed. Violence is rising, moral boundaries are disappearing, evil's being celebrated, and the truth is being redefined, and being redefined into something false. Well, you know, it sounds a lot like the world of Noah, a generation that refused to listen, refused to repent, and was ultimately destroyed. On this Monday,

0: edition of Hope for Today, David Hawking takes us back to the first civilization and offers a sobering question. 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Well, here's David now with day one of his message titled The First Civilization and our text, Genesis chapter 6, verses 5 through 13.
1: We're talking about the first civilization, all of whom except eight people were destroyed in a global deluge, a flood that covered the entire earth. I remind you that Jesus said in Matthew chapter 24, verse 36 and following, that as it was in the days of Noah, so shall it also be in the days of the coming of the Son of Man. Our generation right now is much like that first civilization that were destroyed in the flood. We are experiencing the same things. And it's important that we face reality and realize that the time is running out. Jesus Christ is coming soon. And we better repent and get right with God. This civilization is heading for judgment. And it will be a miracle only of God's grace in His wonderful long-suffering and loving kindness that He should wait much longer. Genesis chapter 6, verse 5. And God saw that the wickedness of man was great in the earth, and that every imagination of the thoughts of his heart was only evil continually. And it repented the Lord that he had made man on the earth, and it grieved him at his heart. And the Lord said, I will destroy man whom I have created from the face of the earth, both man and beast and the creeping thing and the fowls of the air, for it repenteth me that I have made them. But Noah found grace in the eyes of the Lord. These are the generations of Noah. Noah was a just man and perfect in his generations. And Noah walked with God. And Noah begat three sons, Shem, Ham, and Japheth. The earth also was corrupt before God, and the earth was filled with violence. And God looked upon the earth, and behold, it was corrupt, for all flesh had corrupted his way upon the earth. And God said unto Noah, the end of all flesh is come before me. For the earth is filled with violence through them, and behold, I will destroy them with the earth. Will you join me, please, in prayer? Father, we realize as we read this passage how relevant and contemporary it is. It speaks of things that are true of our day and our culture. We know, Lord, that you are a long-suffering God. And as the patience of God endured the attitudes of wicked men in the days of Noah, so your long suffering has been very, very kind to this generation. You told us that once the world was destroyed by water, and it will never be destroyed by water again, but that you will destroy it again, but this time with fire. Lord, I pray that you would help us to see that the end of all things is at hand, that we are living on the threshold of the return of Jesus Christ and the culmination of God's wonderful plan of the ages, as one day soon the kingdoms of this world will become the kingdom of our Lord and of his Christ, and he shall rule and reign forever. Lord, you know the hearts of those who are listening. It's easy for us to think this is only a religious talk of the faithful and to fail to realize that it is truth, whether we believe it or not. It is fact. It is what is happening. And we are ripe for the judgment of God. And apart from a moral and spiritual awakening, our culture is doomed. Help us, Lord, to see that your gracious hand is inviting individuals to open the door, and you will come in. Thank you, Lord, for your love. Thank you for your grace. You tell us the Lord is not slack concerning his promise, as some men count slackness, but is long-suffering to us, not willing that any should perish, but that all should come to repentance. And Lord, we pray that you'd move mightily by the power of your Holy Spirit upon us all, that we'd see our need of Christ, and we'd run to him with broken hearts, humbled before the great God who made us, acknowledging and confessing our sin, and relying only upon the finished work of the Savior, our Lord Jesus Christ. Thank you, Lord, for what you can do in Jesus' name. Amen. I'd like you to notice three things about the civilization that Jesus said is like the one before his second coming. We notice in verses 5 to 7 that its spiritual condition brought grief to the heart of God himself. And I cannot help but believe that the spiritual condition of America today is also bringing grief to the heart of God himself. And I'd like you to notice four things from those three verses, verses 5 to 7. Number one is that God saw what they were doing and thinking. In verse 5 it says, "And God saw that the wickedness of man was great in the earth, and that every imagination of the thoughts of his heart was only evil continually." Now some of you right away who have a New International or a New King James probably noticed that verse 5 reads, "The Lord saw." In the Hebrew text it is Yahweh, Jehovah. They are correct. You say, well, why did the King James put "God saw"? Well, it's certainly valid if you connect it with verse 12. There it is not Jehovah, it is Elohim, God, and there it says God looked upon the earth. So naturally the King James translators, to have a consistency there, put "God saw" as it was in verse 12, "God looked." But it is the word "Lord." God sees all that we are doing and thinking. Hebrews 4:13 says that all things are naked and open under the eyes of him with whom we have to deal. Now, one of the most important things about the spiritual condition that is currently affecting our culture is that it is not something that is not known to God. He sees everything that's going on. He sees what we're really like, no matter how we shine in church. He sees the depths of depravity in our own hearts. God saw the wickedness of man, that it was great in the earth. Turn to Genesis chapter 8, verse 21. Yes, God does see, God does know. Everything that you think, everything that you do, what you're thinking right now, what you think about what we're saying, what your attitude is, why you're here, or why you wish you were somewhere else. God sees it all. God knows it all. Nobody's fooling him. In Genesis 8:21, it says, "The Lord smelled a sweet savor, and the Lord said in his heart, 'I will not again curse the ground anymore for man's sake, for the imagination of man's heart is evil from his youth.'" In chapter 6, verse 5, we just read that God saw that every imagination of the thoughts of his heart was only evil continually. Go to chapter 13 of Genesis and look at verse 13. To show you what God knows, one of the most wicked cultures ever to live was the culture of Sodom and Gomorrah. And in Genesis 13, verse 13, it says, "But the men of Sodom were wicked and sinners before the Lord exceedingly." It doesn't escape his notice. He knows what's going on. He's watching it carefully. Take your Bibles and turn to chapter 18 and look at verse 20 and 21. As we read about the coming judgment of Sodom and Gomorrah, the Lord said, "Because the cry of Sodom and Gomorrah is great, and because their sin is very grievous, I will go down now and see whether they have done altogether according to the cry of it which has come unto me, and if not, I will know." Yes, God's judgment will come on the basis of what he knows. He knows all things. He sees all things. Nothing escapes his knowledge. Turn to Psalm 14 and look at verses 1 to 3. We're talking about the spiritual condition of that first civilization that brought grief to the heart of God himself. And God is grieved over America, as he is over many nations of the world that are turning their backs on him and are fast moving away from his moral law. In Psalm 14, verses 1 to 3, it says, "The fool has said in his heart, 'There is no God.' They are corrupt. They have done abominable works. There is none that doeth good. Here it is again. The Lord looked down from heaven upon the children of men to see if there were any that did understand and seek God. They are all gone aside. They are all together become filthy. There is none that doeth good. No, not one. Isaiah 64 tells us that all of our righteousness is like filthy rags in his sight. In Proverbs chapter 15 and verse 3, we read, "The eyes of the Lord are in every place, beholding the evil and the good." He sees it all. In Ecclesiastes chapter 9 and verse 3, we read this penetrating analysis of the hearts of men. When the Bible says, "There's an evil among all things that are done under the sun, that there's one event unto all. Yea, also the heart of the sons of men is full of evil, and madness is in their heart while they live, and after that they go to the dead." In Jeremiah 17:9, it says that the heart of man is deceitful, and it is desperately wicked. Who can know it? And the next verse says, "It is I, the Lord, that searches the reins of the heart." Yes, God is looking on the spiritual condition of our culture, and it's bringing grief to the heart of God himself. If it brought grief at the time of Noah, it will bring grief at the time of the coming of the Son of Man. That's exactly what Jesus said. "As it was in the days of Noah, so shall it also be at the time when the Son of Man shall come." Now, he not only saw what they were doing and thinking, go back please to Genesis 6, but notice that he repented that he had made man. That's what it says. The Hebrew word nacham in Hebrew is used about 108 times, and it's translated many different ways. For example, to be sorry, to be moved to pity, to have compassion, to suffer grief, to comfort, to console, to ease oneself, and also, interestingly, to repent. One of the most amazing things about the word nakam in Hebrew, translated here repent, is that it's used 30 times for God himself. And interestingly, in each case, God is the subject. Well, what is actually happening when the Lord repents? Is it a change of mind? Is it a change of intention? Is he doing something different than what he said he would do? Isn't he the Lord who changes not? Then how does the Lord repent? I'd like you to see some passages that deal with this. Turn to Exodus chapter 32, verse 14. "And the Lord repented of the evil which he thought to do unto his people." Interesting that Moses begged the Lord to remember his covenant to Abraham, Isaac, and Jacob and not bring judgment on the people, yet they deserved it for their immorality and idolatry. As Moses is up getting the Ten Commandments, they're down having party time at the foot of the mountain. And God repented because Moses appealed to him on the basis of his promise to Abraham, Isaac, and Jacob. What does that mean? Turn to Deuteronomy 32. Look at verse 35 and 36. God says, "To me belongeth vengeance and recompense. Their foot shall slide in due time, for the day of their calamity is at hand, and the things that shall come upon them make haste. For the Lord shall judge his people and repent himself for his servants when he seeth that their power is gone and that there is none shut up or left." God repents when they run out of gas. God repents when he sees that they have no more power and no ability to do anything. They are broken now and they're right where God wants them to be. Fascinating passage. Turn to Judges chapter 2 and look at verse 18. It was a difficult time in the history of Israel. There was no king, and every man was doing that which was right in his own eyes. And God would raise up special men anointed with the Spirit of God to perform great and miraculous feats and to turn the people of Israel back to God and deliver them from their oppressors. In Judges 2:18, we have this statement: "When the Lord raised them up judges, then the Lord was with the judge and delivered them out of the hand of their enemies all the days of the judge. For it repented the Lord because of their groanings by reason of them that oppressed them and vexed them." Here we learn that when the people of Israel would get right with God and cry unto the Lord, God would repent and not bring the judgment that he said he was going to bring. Turn to 1 Samuel chapter 15. And notice, please, beginning at verse 11, the word of the Lord came to Samuel and said this, "It repenteth me that I have set up Saul to be king." Now the people asked for a king, like all the nations, and God said, "But I'm your king." But he gave them what they wanted. And now he says, "It repenteth me that I have set up Saul to be king, for he has turned back from following me and hath not performed my commandments. And it grieved Samuel, and he cried unto the Lord all night." Look down at verse 28. "And Samuel said unto him, The Lord hath rent the kingdom of Israel from thee this day, and hath given it to a neighbor of thine that is better than thou. And also the strength of Israel will not lie nor repent, for he is not a man that he should repent." Well, now we have what looks like a direct contradiction. Over and over again it says the Lord repenteth. Now we're told that the Lord will not repent. But what he's talking about is the issue of the statement of judgment that he will bring upon Saul. That will not change. The Lord will not repent or change from what he said to do. Well, if the Lord doesn't ever change, why does he ever change? Is everybody following this? Look at verse 35. "Samuel came no more to see Saul until the day of his death. Nevertheless, Samuel mourned for Saul." Now watch this. "And the Lord repented that he had made Saul king over Israel." I just said he wouldn't repent. Now it says he did repent. Now how do you put this all together? Well, because the word, Hebrew word nakam is a very broad word, it can mean that God is grieved and feeling pain over a man's sin. It also can mean that God is being comforted and consoled by his decision to exercise judgment in the case of man's rebellion. But God is a God of grace and mercy. When God says, if you do this, you'll experience this, he means it. If you decide to repent, because God is long-suffering and patient, then he repents and changes what he was going to do. Now, it's not really changing what he knew he would do. It's changing from the standpoint of our look at it. If I hear God say, David, if you will walk in my ways, I will bless your life. But David, if you will go your own way, I am not going to bless your life. Now, let's suppose that I go my own way and I'm experiencing very difficult times, but I realize immediately this is wrong, so I need to repent. I need to get right with the Lord. Now the Lord, being the gracious God he is, a forgiving God, now repents of his original decision that when I went my own way, he would bring judgment. Because he is a gracious God and a long-suffering God, we might say in the vernacular, he gives us a long rope. But one day he'll tighten that rope. But God does repent in the sense of his own grief over our actions. And many times when we repent ourselves and get right with the Lord repents, that is, changes what he said he would do. But actually, he's doing exactly what he said he would do if you will repent. Go back to Genesis 6. Now, we're saying that one of the three things about that first civilization that brought it to judgment and how it's a message to our generation. Well, we're living in the days of the coming of the Son of Man. I don't think there's any doubt about that. I think Israel's presence as a nation is God's timepiece. We are near the end. I don't know how long it'll be. I don't expect it's going to be long at all. Interestingly, to show you how bad things are, this is the first time in the history of the Christian church in the 20th century that men have begun to say that we're already in the tribulation. I don't happen to believe that, but there are people saying it today. That's how bad things have become, how rapid things are going all over the world. People are now saying, it looks like this is it. Even in Judaism, they are saying that we are living in the time of Jacob's trouble, and soon the Messiah will come, and that's who we should be looking for. It's an amazing time. It's so exciting to be alive. I just look forward to the rapture, amen? Imagine being alive and remain when it happens. It's going to be exciting.
0: That's David Hawking, and this is Hope for Today. David's back in just a little while to close out our time in the Word. First, though, Matt's here in studio with me, and together we want to tell you about a couple of great, great home Bible study resources, and these are designed to help you dig even deeper into the Scripture and to grow stronger in your walk with the Lord.
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0: Outlines help guide you through each and every verse, but they're really much more than that, Matt, aren't they? They're more than a straight line 1-2-3 point list.
2: Well, yeah, because for any given message, my dad's sermon outline and notes start with an engaging introduction, a key verse for the passage, which is great for memorization, by the way, and a theme.
0: And then we have outline points to guide your study along with definitions. I look at these notes, Matt, there's cross-references with vital notes for the context and much more.
2: Well, how about the exploration of the historical context, the cultural idioms, the background, the faith-assuring apologetic points, and that is evidence for the truth of the Scripture.
0: It's all included in the sermon notes.
2: Yeah.
0: Again, get the special pack of David's sermon notes for our upcoming series in Galatians, and the price, Matt?
2: $10.
0: Just $10. 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
2: And as always, please pray faithfully for Hope for Today, and do let us know how we can pray for you.
0: We also want to remind you that our complete series called In the Beginning, this is our current radio series. 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
3: Well, friends, we're back in Genesis 6, believe it or not. We haven't got out of it yet. And we're talking about the first civilization. Oh, the population was in the billions. And that's the argument of Genesis 6:1. Men began to multiply on the face of the earth. This first civilization, God said in verse 13 of chapter 6, "The end of all flesh is come before me." Why? "Because the earth is filled with violence through them, and behold, I will destroy them with the earth." Now, we know that 8 souls escaped this judgment: Noah, his wife, and his 3 sons, Shem, Ham, and Japheth, and their wives. So 8 people were rescued from this terrible worldwide flood that destroyed everything, folks. And God's going to start all over with 8 people. Stay tuned. More coming.
0: Well, thank you, David. Tomorrow, David returns with day two of his message, The First Civilization, and a further look at the corruption, violence, and spiritual collapse that brought God's judgment upon the world of Noah. And more importantly, we'll discover what that ancient generation is warning our generation right now. That's next time on Hope for Today.
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1: Good morning. Here's what's making our news today. This Monday, the 10th of August. I'm Les Moore. An 80-year-old woman has died while trying to escape the Bald Range wildfire in BC's Okanagan. The RCMP say she was fleeing with a family member in the Meadow Valley area near Summerland when she suddenly died, and police believe her death was a result of the wildfire. The blaze, which has forced more than 20,000 people from their homes in Summerland and parts of Peachland, has grown to about 136 square kilometers and remains classified as out of control. Its eastern edge has reached Okanagan Lake, and evacuation orders remain in effect for several areas, including parts of Summerland, Peachland, and the central Okanagan. A new report from the Public Health Agency of Canada finds more than 80% of Canadian parents say that their children did not receive a COVID-19 vaccine in the past year. The survey found 81.7% of parents or guardians of children under 18 reported their kids had not received a shot, with nearly 40% saying that they don't consider it necessary. About 25% cited concerns over vaccine safety or side effects, while another 25% said that their child had enough natural immunity after previously having COVID-19. Fire departments across Canada are warning about the growing risk of fire from lithium-ion batteries after several recent incidents in Alberta and Ontario, including at least three fires in Calgary with a 24-hour period. In Medicine Hat, a house was destroyed by a fire that started on the back deck while the homeowners were out grocery shopping, and the family lost both their dog and cat. The homeowner says firefighters believe the blaze was caused by a lithium-ion battery inside a solar light purchased online. Fire officials remind the public that these batteries, if faulty, can overheat and ignite. And the Edmonton Folk Music Festival wrapped up its 47th year with an estimated 100,000 people attending over 4 days at Gallagher Park. Despite muddy conditions and record rainfall this summer, organizers say about 2,800 volunteers helped keep the festival running smoothly. Nathaniel Ratliff closed out the weekend Sunday night with more than 70 acts performing across seven side stages. And that's our news. In sports, Canadian hopes were dashed at the National Bank Open last night as Leila Fernandez dropped a 6-4, 6-4 decision to Japan's Naomi Osaka in fourth-round play at Sobeys Stadium in Toronto, meaning no Canadians remain in the draw. Switzerland's Belinda Bencic followed with a 6-4, 6-love win over Alexandra Ayala to end the run of the breakout star from the Philippines. On the men's side, in Montreal, defending champion Ben Shelton poured cold water on the red-hot run of 19-year-old Yao Fonseca, where he defeated the Brazilian teenager in straight sets to advance to the quarterfinals. And in golf, Michael Brennan fired a 6-under 64, including five straight birdies to win the Wyndham Championship and jump from 105th to 47th in the FedEx Cup standings. The 24-year-old's victory extends his season into the PGA Tour playoffs, which begins Thursday in Memphis. Canadians Corey Connors at number 22, Nick Taylor at number 63, and Sundarshan Yelamarahu at 66 all made it into the FedEx field of the top 70. And that's our sports news. Weather-wise, we're looking at an interesting day today, kind of a mix of some things. 30% chance of showers, some sunny breaks as well, and a high today of 19.
0: Sing joyfully unto him with songs of praise. 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

0: Andy, good morning. It is early, and why don't you join me in a little devotional, a little one-minute Devo to go, I like to call it. Just taking a minute to focus on God's Word, find some application for our lives today from 1 John chapter 1, verses 5 through 7, where we're told that God is light, and in Him is no darkness at all. If we say that we have fellowship with Him and walk in the darkness, we lie and do not practice the truth. But if we walk in the light as He is in the light, we have fellowship with one another, and the blood of Jesus Christ, His Son, cleanses us from all sin. Very important scripture to focus in on here this morning, because first of all, we need to remember that God is holy. He is so pure that He is light, and there is absolutely no darkness or blemish in God at all. Everything about God is perfect. But beautifully, this holy God doesn't distance Himself with us, with sinful man. He actually calls us to Himself that we may be forgiven and that we can be cleansed through the blood of Jesus Christ, His Son. Isn't that beautiful? And once we are, things don't end there. No, then we're actually called to be sanctified. In other words, we're called by God to begin the process of becoming holy ourselves. Not in our own strength at all, but by the leading and the guiding of God. But if we choose to walk in the mud or walk in the darkness of the world or whatever, however you want to describe it, if we decide to do that while God is trying to clean us up and have us walk with Him in the light, well, we're called liars at that point. So if we walk in the light and we obey and we submit to what God's doing in our lives, we have fellowship with Him and with others who are on the exact same journey that we're on. So what do you choose today, my friend? Where do you choose to walk today?
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2: I find travel exhausting. My fifth grade teacher is to blame. She told me there's a bus leaving in 5 minutes, be under it. Fred Finn is the world's most traveled man. He's traversed the Atlantic more than 2,000 times, visited Africa on 600 occasions, and logged over 15 million air miles. I'm tired just thinking about it. A few years ago, I was stressed out. My youngest said, "Dad, you don't laugh so good anymore." Here I was, a humorist with a broken funny bone. Do you feel like me? Dog-tired, jittery, scared, anxious? Psalm 116:7 has a gentle nudge for us today. Return to your rest, my soul, for the Lord has been good to you. Reflecting on God's goodness drains fear and worry from our lives and helps us rest, and yes, even laugh again.
3: 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Laugh Again. 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
1: Good morning. Here's what's making our news today. This Monday, the 10th of August, I'm Les Moore. An 80-year-old woman has died while trying to escape the Bald Range wildfire in BC's Okanagan. The RCMP says she was fleeing with a family member in the Meadow Valley area near Summerland when she suddenly died, and police believe her death was a result of the wildfire. The blaze, which has forced more than 20,000 people from their homes in Summerland and parts of Peachland, has grown to about 136 square kilometers and remains classified as out of control. Its eastern edge has reached Okanagan Lake, and evacuation orders remain in effect for several areas, including parts of Summerland, Peachland, and the central Okanagan. A new report from the Public Health Agency of Canada finds more than 80% of Canadian parents say that their children did not receive a COVID-19 vaccine in the past year. The survey found 81.7% of parents or guardians of children under 18 reported their kids had not received a shot, with nearly 40% saying that they don't consider it necessary. About 25% cited concerns over vaccine safety or side effects, while another 25% said that their child had enough natural immunity after previously having COVID-19. Fire departments across Canada are warning about the growing risk of fire from lithium-ion batteries after several recent incidents in Alberta and Ontario, including at least three fires in Calgary with a 24-hour period. In Medicine Hat, a house was destroyed by a fire that started on the back deck while the homeowners were out grocery shopping, and the family lost both their dog and cat. The homeowner says firefighters believe the blaze was caused by a lithium-ion battery inside a solar light purchased online. Fire officials remind the public that these batteries, if faulty, can overheat and ignite. And the Edmonton Folk Music Festival wrapped up its 47th year with an estimated 100,000 people attending over 4 days at Gallagher Park. Despite muddy conditions and record rainfall,

0: All this summer, organizers say about 2,800 volunteers helped keep the festival running smoothly. Nathaniel Ratliff closed out the weekend Sunday night with more than 70 acts performing across 7 side stages. And that's our news in sports. Canadian hopes were dashed at the National Bank Open last night as Leila Fernandez dropped a 6-4, 6-4 decision to Japan's Naomi Osaka in fourth round play at Sobeys Stadium in Toronto, meaning no Canadians remain in the draw. Switzerland's Belinda Bencic followed with a 6-4, 6-love win over Alexandra Ayala to end the run of the breakout star from the Philippines. On the men's side in Montreal, defending champion Ben Shelton poured cold water on the red-hot run of 19-year-old Yao Fonseca, where he defeated the Brazilian teenager in straight sets to advance to the quarterfinals. And in golf, Michael Brennan fired a 6-under 64, including 5 straight birdies to win the Wyndham Championship and jump from 105th to 47th in the FedEx Cup standings. The 24-year-old's victory extends his season into the PGA Tour playoffs, which begins Thursday in Memphis. Canadians Corey Connors at number 22, Nick Taylor at number 63, and Sundarshan Yelamarahu at 66 all made it into the FedEx field of the top 70. And that's our sports news. Weather-wise, we're looking at an interesting day today, kind of a mix of some things. 30% chance of showers, some sunny breaks as well, and a high today of 19.
1: I will give thanks to you, O Lord, among the peoples. I will sing praises to you among the nations.
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0: Monday, and time for our Monday morning memo, where I just have a chance to opine on the happenings and things that are personal to me and share them with you. So today I want to speak to the men for a moment, husbands, dads, all those who hope to be leaders in their homes someday. You see, guys, it's easy to come home after a long day, isn't it? Just kind of drop into the chair, grab the remote, and think, you know, I've done my part. I'm tired. I deserve to be served. And listen, I think we all, of course, need rest. We all need moments to recharge. But there's a difference between resting and becoming lazy. God has called men to be present, to work hard, to serve with humility, and to lead with strength and kindness. It's called meekness, right? Real strength isn't about being the loudest voice in the room. It's about being the man that your family can count on. It's about helping when nobody notices, choosing patience when it would be easier to be frustrated and scream and shout. And it's also about giving your best because your wife and your children are worth it and you are able. Are there things needing fixing in the house? Fix them. Are there things needing painting? Paint them. Are there things you need to provide? Buy them. Are there places your kids need to get to? Take them. Make your wife's life easier, not harder. Men, our families are watching. They're learning from how we handle pressure, how we treat others, and whether our faith shows up in those everyday moments. 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

Praise and worship right here on The Light. And I'm so glad to spend the morning with you. I'm Les Moore. You know, one thing to keep in mind always is that the more we learn about God, and you're going to learn about him here on the radio station, of course, the more we learn about him through his word, the more our hearts really should be drawn to worship him. In other words, theology should lead to doxology. True knowledge of God isn't meant to just, you know, fill our minds, make us smarter and all of that. It should actually fill our lives with praise and with gratitude. You see, God does have a plan for creation. His ultimate intention is for every single person to praise and to worship him, giving him, you know, the honor and the glory that he alone deserves. You know, the psalmist put it this way: may the peoples praise you, O my God. May the peoples praise you. May the nations be glad and sing for joy, for you rule the peoples justly. Isn't that beautiful? He guides the nations of the earth. May the peoples praise you, O God. May the peoples praise you. That's from Psalm 67. And it's good motivation as we think about missions as well and people that we share the Lord with. It's that the nations would praise the Lord. Are you praising him too?

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0: 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The Light. 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The Light.
1: Good morning. Here's what's making our news today. This Monday, the 10th of August. I'm Les Moore. An 80-year-old woman has died while trying to escape the Bald Range wildfire in BC's Okanagan. The RCMP say she was fleeing with a family member in the Meadow Valley area near Summerland when she suddenly died, and police believe her death was a result of the wildfire. The blaze, which has forced more than 20,000 people from their homes in Summerland and parts of Peachland, has grown to about 136 square kilometers and remains classified as out of control. Its eastern edge has reached Okanagan Lake, and evacuation orders remain in effect for several areas, including parts of Summerland, Peachland, and the central Okanagan. A new report from the Public Health Agency of Canada finds more than 80% of Canadian parents say that their children did not receive a COVID-19 vaccine in the past year. The survey found 81.7% of parents or guardians of children under 18 reported their kids had not received a shot, with nearly 40% saying that they don't consider it necessary. About 25% cited concerns over vaccine safety or side effects, while another 25% said that their child had enough natural immunity after previously having COVID-19. Fire departments across Canada are warning about the growing risk of fire from lithium-ion batteries after several recent incidents in Alberta and Ontario, including at least three fires in Calgary with a 24-hour period. In Medicine Hat, a house was destroyed by a fire that started on the back deck while the homeowners were out grocery shopping, and the family lost both their dog and cat. The homeowner says firefighters believe the blaze was caused by a lithium-ion battery inside a solar light purchased online. Fire officials remind the public that these batteries, if faulty, can overheat and ignite. And the Edmonton Folk Music Festival wrapped up its 47th year with an estimated 100,000 people attending over 4 days at Gallagher Park. Despite muddy conditions and record rainfall this summer, organizers say about 2,800 volunteers helped keep the festival running smoothly. Nathaniel Ratliff closed out the weekend Sunday night with more than 70 acts performing across 7 side stages. And that's our news in sports. Canadian hopes were dashed at the National Bank Open last night as Leila Fernandez dropped a 6-4, 6-4 decision to Japan's Naomi Osaka in fourth-round play at Sobeys Stadium in Toronto, meaning no Canadians remain in the draw. Switzerland's Belinda Bencic followed with a 6-4, 6-love win over Alexandra Ayala to end the run of the breakout star from the Philippines. On the men's side, in Montreal, defending champion Ben Shelton poured cold water on the red-hot run of 19-year-old Yao Fonseca, where he defeated the Brazilian teenager in straight sets to advance to the quarterfinals. And in golf, Michael Brennan fired a 6-under 64, including 5 straight birdies to win the Wyndham Championship and jump from 105th to 47th in the FedEx Cup standings. The 24-year-old's victory extends his season into the PGA Tour playoffs, which begins Thursday in Memphis. Canadians Corey Connors at number 22, Nick Taylor at number 63, and Sundarshan Yelamarahu at 66 all made it into the FedEx field of the top 70. And that's our sports news. Weather-wise, we're looking at an interesting day today, kind of a mix of some things. 30% chance of showers, some sunny breaks as well, and a high today of 19.
0: Rise up, O Lord, in all your power. 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Music to live by. 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

0: It's hour number two. I'm Les Moore. Time to get back to our devotional. If you missed it from earlier, we were talking about the fact that God is light. In fact, I'll read it. 1 John 1, verses 5 and 7 says that God is light, and in him is no darkness at all. If we say that we have fellowship with him and walk in darkness, we lie and do not practice the truth. But if we walk in the light as he is in the light, we have fellowship with one another, and the blood of Jesus Christ, his Son, cleanses us from all sin. And so, first of all, let's remember that God is holy, and the fact that he is so pure, he's described as light. And there's no darkness in God, no blemish in him whatsoever. Everything about God is perfect. But beautifully, this holy God doesn't distance himself with us because we're sinful. He actually calls us to come unto himself. Why? That we could be forgiven and we could be cleansed through the blood of his Son, Jesus Christ, who forgives us of our sins. And once we are, things don't end there at that transaction. No, we are then called by God to be sanctified. In other words, we're called by God to begin the process of becoming holy ourselves. Not in our own strength, but by the leading and the guiding of God. But if we choose to walk in the mud or walk in the darkness of the world while God all the while is trying to clean us up at the same time, then we have a problem. And that is that, he will call us a liar, you know? If we walk in the light and obey and submit to what God is doing in our lives, then we have fellowship with him and with others as well who are on that exact same journey as we are. So, question is, what do you choose today, my friend? Where do you choose to walk?
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wanted to bring you a little special song here for a second here. You like that one? It's not Christmas time yet, of course. But I'm going to give you a little bit of a Christmas story from August of 2026. It's about a guy named Dave Bell down in the States. He lives in Virginia, Powhatan, Virginia. And he is the town's Santa Claus every single year. Big guy. He's got a natural white beard, big heavy guy. And so every Christmas season, he gets all the kids excited. They look forward to him. They're starting to recognize his face because he is the Santa of the town. And he's just apparently a really genuine, warm guy, and the kids really believe in him and all of that kind of stuff. And just a couple weeks ago, he delivered a different kind of gift in the town in the middle of summer. He decided to donate one of his kidneys to an anonymous recipient, somebody he had never met, somebody he will never know, actually. The only obstacle here was that because he's such a genuine Santa, he has a lot of weight. He had to lose 40 pounds before the surgeons would clear him for the surgery. And so he said, okay, I'm going to do it. I'm going to lose this weight and give a kidney. And he did. He lost the weight, checked into the hospital, had the surgery, and the whole surgery he was wearing his Santa hat on the bed while in recovery. He says, I have two of these things. I only need one. And there's somebody who has none and they need one. His surgeon, Dr. Amanda Bailey of the Virginia Transplant Center, said,

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1: Good morning. Here's what's making our news today. This Monday, the 10th of August, I'm Les Moore. An 80-year-old woman has died while trying to escape the Bald Range wildfire in BC's Okanagan. The RCMP says she was fleeing with a family member in the Meadow Valley area near Summerland when she suddenly died, and police believe her death was a result of the wildfire. The blaze, which has forced more than 20,000 people from their homes in Summerland and parts of Peachland, has grown to about 136 square kilometers and remains classified as out of control. Its eastern edge has reached Okanagan Lake, and evacuation orders remain in effect for several areas, including parts of Summerland, Peachland, and the central Okanagan. A new report from the Public Health Agency of Canada finds more than 80% of Canadian parents say that their children did not receive a COVID-19 vaccine in the past year. The survey found 81.7% of parents or guardians of children under 18 reported their kids had not received a shot, with nearly 40% saying that they don't consider it necessary. About 25% cited concerns over vaccine safety or side effects, while another 25% said that their child had enough natural immunity after previously having COVID-19. Fire departments across Canada are warning about the growing risk of fire from lithium-ion batteries after several recent incidents in Alberta and Ontario, including at least three fires in Calgary with a 24-hour period. In Medicine Hat, a house was destroyed by a fire that started on the back deck while the homeowners were out grocery shopping, and the family lost both their dog and cat. The homeowner says firefighters believe the blaze was caused by a lithium-ion battery inside a solar light purchased online. Fire officials remind the public that these batteries, if faulty, can overheat and ignite. And the Edmonton Folk Music Festival wrapped up its 47th year with an estimated 100,000 people attending over 4 days at Gallagher Park. Despite muddy conditions and record rainfall this summer, organizers say about 2,800 volunteers helped keep the festival running smoothly. Nathaniel Ratliff closed out the weekend Sunday night with more than 70 acts performing across 7 side stages. And that's our news. In sports, Canadian hopes were dashed at the National Bank Open last night as Leila Fernandez dropped a 6-4, 6-4 decision to Japan's Naomi Osaka in fourth-round play at Sobeys Stadium in Toronto, meaning no Canadians remain in the draw. Switzerland's Belinda Bencic followed with a 6-4, 6 love win over Alexandra Ayala to end the run of the breakout star from the Philippines. On the men's side, in Montreal, defending champion Ben Shelton poured cold water on the red-hot run of 19-year-old Yao Fonseca, where he defeated the Brazilian teenager in straight sets to advance to the quarterfinals. And in golf, Michael Brennan fired a 6-under 64, including 5 straight birdies to win the Wyndham Championship and jump from 105th to 47th in the FedEx Cup standings. The 24-year-old's victory extends his season into the PGA Tour playoffs, which begins Thursday in Memphis. Canadians Corey Connors at number 22, Nick Taylor at number 63, and Sundarshan Yelamarahu at 66 all made it into the FedEx field of the top 70. And that's our sports news. Weather-wise, we're looking at an interesting day today, kind of a mix of some things. 30% chance of showers, some sunny breaks as well, and a high today of 19.
0: Coming up in 60 minutes, Haven Today. 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

0: I hope you have a wonderful rest of your day today. Coming up next, we have Leading the Way, and here's a little taste of what Dr. Michael Youssef will be sharing.
1: This last message is going to be a challenging message, not to all of you, I know, but to some. But before I get there, I want to recap what we have been seeing throughout the series of messages. We have been seeing how God's blessings, God's peace, God's joy always follows a praise-filled life.
0: And more on that is coming up on today's Leading the Way with Dr. Michael Youssef. Are you a praise-filled person? I know lots of people who are, and they are just filled with the joy of the Lord. It's a good way to live, honoring and loving and praising the Lord. So more on that is coming up. And for now, I'm going to close in a word of prayer. Would you like to join in with me? Father, we love you, and we do want to praise you, God. Help us to be praise-filled people. We have so many reasons to be. And we thank you for this day. In Jesus' name, amen. Hey, until tomorrow, Lord willing, I'm Les Moore.
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1: We say, God, break this addiction, and you be the authority over my life so I don't feel like I'm thrown to and fro by the chaos in my life.
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1: It means breaking the anger that is in your home, not allowing that anger to be the authority, not allowing that to change how you think about your spouse and how you think about your circumstances, but allowing God to be your authority, where he says you're a masterpiece, that he has good plans for you. And we say, God, let it be. It means breaking the chains of anxiety and depression in your life. 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That is not your authority. Yes, there are real diagnoses that we all face, but we cannot allow it to be our authority. We must say, God, you are still my authority. We know you don't waste pain. Lord, be the king over my life.
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0: Coming up in 60 minutes, Insight for Living with Chuck Swindoll. Coming up in 30 minutes, Back to the Bible with Dr. John Neufeld. 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
2: On the international stage, a negotiation has as much to do with incentive as it does leverage. Once upon a time, the assumption was Iran's great advantage was the threat of developing a nuclear weapon. But now,

0: Before the war in Iran, most Westerners knew little about the Strait of Hormuz, but now most are painfully aware that 20% of the world's oil passes through this bottleneck, with Iran on one side and Oman on the other. These two countries are now negotiating terms to reopen the strait, which is in turn a major variable in bringing the war with Iran to an end. In a sense, the world is holding its breath. But this is minor compared to what Paul says in Romans 8. All creation is eagerly waiting to be set free from its bondage to corruption and obtain the freedom of the glory of the children of God. Welcome to Haven Today. I'm David Wolin, sharing the great story that's all about Jesus. And we're continuing in a series we started last week called The King We Need. Last week, we were looking at 1 Samuel, God's word there calling our attention to a climactic moment in Israel's history. It was the moment they asked for a king and got precisely what they asked for. Was this anointed king the king they needed? This and so many other tensions throughout the Old Testament raise the big question. How will God keep his great promises? Who will be the king who can truly bring us peace? Well, this week we're turning our attention to the book of Psalms and then the life of King David. And though he was a good king, a man after God's own heart, he was still not the king that we all need. In a moment, we'll be joined by a good friend of mine to think about this reality, how the Psalms point us to Jesus, and even how Jesus, growing up as a boy, was shaped by the Psalms.
1: I believe that as Jesus was growing up, as a faithful Hebrew boy, he was hearing the Psalms regularly through the rhythms of worship in the synagogue, through his mother Mary, his father Joseph. His identity and his sense of his vocation as the Messiah was being shaped through the hearing and the praying of the Psalms.
0: The voice of my friend, David Sunday, who has been a guest on Haven before. He's a faithful pastor and preacher, and to me, also a mentor and friend with a particular expertise in the Psalms. And what he has to share with us today is just wonderful. I cannot wait to share this conversation, which invites us to think about how Jesus himself would have read and understood the Psalms. Just imagine how your understanding of the Bible would change if you could approach and read every book of the Bible like that. Well, that's the point of the devotional Bible reading companion published by Haven, titled Christ in All the Scriptures. This is exclusively from Haven, and it's our way of saying thank you for your gift of ministry support today. The amount is up to you, and so I would ask you that as the Lord has ministered to you through Haven, would you share that blessing with others? You can give by phone at 865-HAVEN, 865-HAVEN, or online at haventoday.org, haventoday.org. And now let's get things started, preparing our hearts to behold the King we need. Here's Caleb and Kelsey with King of Kings.

0: This is Haven Today. I'm David Wolin, and sitting with me here face-to-face is a dear friend of mine, David Sunday. He's the president of Word Partners, which is an international missions organization. David, you can explain more about that in a minute, but you're also a pastor and a dear friend. So welcome for the first time to Haven Today.
1: Thank you so much, David. It's a delight to be here with you, and congratulations on your new role. Just really looking forward to seeing how God is going to use you and his kingdom purposes through this great ministry.
0: Oh, I appreciate that, brother. Thank you. So, David, before we get started, and we do have some really great things to dig into here, I invited you to join us on the program for a good reason today, to take us into the Psalms, an area of specialization for you. And in fact, I'm realizing even as I say that I didn't introduce you properly. I should have said Dr. David Sunday, because you just finished your D-min, and the focus of that is what we're going to be talking about today. But David, first, would you give us just a snapshot of Word Partners? This is a ministry that's near and dear to your heart. Now you serve as the president. Can you give us an idea of what that organization is all about?
1: Absolutely. Word Partners is fueled by an awesome vision to see the Word of God flow powerfully through every church to every nation. And the role that God has given us to play in that is we elevate God's life-giving word in the hearts, lives, and ministries of pastors and their people. That's our sweet spot, the heart, the life, and the ministry of a pastor, and the impact that that can have on the people of God as the word of God takes root in a pastor's life. So we train pastors who will then train other pastors to preach God's word with God's heart in some of the hardest-to-reach places around the world.
0: Mm. And David, I want to ask one follow-up question on that before we dig into the Psalms together. This is meeting a significant need in countries around the world, places perhaps where there is no seminary, where there's persecution, or it's just difficult to meet another Christian, let alone to learn how to preach the word. So give us a sense of the places or the kinds of environments where Word Partners is so effective.
1: Yes, I recently was in North Africa, working with a group, all first-generation Muslim background believers, digging into the books of 1 and 2 Samuel, just seeing the transformation in their lives as they understand God's plan for his kingdom and their desire then to teach the word in house churches throughout their country and to spread this movement by training and equipping other leaders. We've got stories like that from all around the world and in obscure places, in persecuted regions, and it's beautiful to see the movement that the Holy Spirit began at Pentecost continuing here in the 21st century. Our vision's humanly impossible to achieve. How can we cause the Word of God to flow powerfully through every church to every nation? We can't do that, but it's divinely guaranteed to succeed because God promises in his word that the earth will be filled with the knowledge of the glory of the Lord as the waters cover the sea. And so that's where history is heading. That history belongs to Jesus Christ. The nations are his.
0: Mm. So now turning to the Psalms, let's just kind of start at a basic level. What role should the Psalms play in the devotional life of a believer?
1: Yeah. Well, that's a great question, David. And I believe my devotional life, my prayer life would be dangerously deprived of oxygen if I didn't have the book of Psalms. I grew up in a faith tradition where we learned to pray spontaneously, led by the Spirit, which was wonderful in a lot of ways. But that meant for me that I had to kind of come up with my own prayers. What happens when my mind is distracted or my heart is dull or I'm burdened with cares and I don't know what to pray for as I ought or I don't even have the motivation to pray? How does the Holy Spirit inspire our prayers? And somewhere along the way, I discovered that for 2,000 years, God's people were finding a treasure trove in the book of Psalms to fuel their prayer lives. Billy Graham read through the Psalms every month, and that sustained him in his prayers. Then I discovered the Anglican Book of Common Prayer, where there's a schedule for morning and evening to pray through the whole Psalter, all 150 Psalms in a month. And in the Psalms, we've got this unique treasure where it's the one book in the Bible where we find human words to God. But they're really God's words to us, to God's people, given to us in order that we might pray them back to Him. And when we don't know what to pray for as we ought, God is giving us speech that can speak to every part of our human experience. John Calvin called the Psalms an anatomy of all parts of the soul, because he said in the Psalms we find a mirror of what's in our hearts, all the joys, all the agonies, the laments, the hardships. The Psalms are uniquely tailored by God to give us words that are from Him that He wants us to pray back to Him, because He knows that we need help in our prayer lives. So this is one of the ways the Holy Spirit helps us, by giving us these divinely inspired words that God wants to hear from our hearts, prayed back to Him.
0: That's good. And David, if you don't mind, I know that there is a very personal aspect to this in your life.
1: Yes. And
0: we've walked a lot of miles together, spiritually speaking, over time. And this is a big part of your story. But there came a time, what was it, about 10 years ago, where you came into a season of tremendous crisis. Yeah. And I know the Psalms played a huge role.
1: Right. In the decade leading up to that time, I had been just regularly praying through the Psalms, or at least reading through the Psalms on a monthly basis. I liken it to learning how to play the piano. You have to play your scales and your arpeggios, and that's how you learn to get versatile in the instrument. Sometimes reading through the Psalms is just like that. It's like playing my scales. But other times, I find this is what now equips me to really pour out my soul to God in agony or in joy. And there was this particular event. It was January 29th, 2010. My wife had been going through a period of what we thought was bronchitis, and then she lost her voice. And one thing led to the next. She was 40 years old then. And we got a call that afternoon from our family doctor saying, "You need to take Kate to the hospital. She is in an oncological emergency." And I remember just crashing to the floor in my study. I knew the word oncological had something to do with cancer, but it was the furthest thing from our minds. And we ended up in an emergency room that night. She had lost her ability to speak because there was a tumor encasing her vocal cords and wrapped around her right lung and down into the lower part of her thorax. And while we were waiting there with this recognition that a very serious and pervasive cancer was now in my wife, we got a text from our 15-year-old daughter, and she texted us these words from Psalm 66, where God says, "Bless the Lord, O peoples, let the sound of His praise be heard." He talks about how God led His people through the Exodus and through their time in the wilderness and placed a hard burden on their backs. But then He brought us out to a place of abundance. And that story didn't have anything specific to do with my wife's cancer, and yet it framed the situation we were in within the larger story of God's history of redemption with His people. And it fueled us with a hope that sustained us through that very difficult trial, knowing that no matter what the outcome would be of this particular cancer, we knew that in God's merciful work, He would bring us to a place of abundance, ultimately, in Jesus Christ.
0: And that story, I would love to tell more in full. I think it deserves to be told, but just to answer the question that our listeners are probably wondering,
1: yeah,
0: the Lord did did save Kate's life.
1: He did.
0: And she is alive and well and pursuing a graduate degree today, vibrant ministry in our church. So it's been a wonder to see his hand at work.
1: Yes. But
0: David, just let's get down into the nitty-gritty of this and address that claim from Luke 24. Do we see Jesus in the Psalms, and is it important for us to see Jesus in the Psalms?
1: Absolutely. I think of the Psalms as God's word given, first of all, to God's king and the king's people in order that we might pray them back to him. In order to really appreciate the Psalms, we have to see that it's about the hope of God's coming kingdom. And in the early part of the Psalms, we see King David going through all his agonies and trials and crying out to God for refuge from his enemies. By the end of the book of Psalms, and in the last five Psalms, it's full of hallelujah, praise the Lord, because of his victory over all his enemies, the king's victory over all his enemies. And it ends with, let everything that has breath praise the Lord. So how we see Jesus in the Psalms is by recognizing that he is the one who is the promised son of David. He is the king who is going to sit on David's throne forever and ever. I believe that as Jesus was growing up, as a faithful Hebrew boy, he was hearing the Psalms regularly through the rhythms of worship in the synagogue, through his mother Mary, his father Joseph. His identity and his sense of his vocation as the Messiah was being shaped through the hearing and the praying of the Psalms. This was a regular rhythm in Jesus' life. We can see evidence of that throughout the gospel, just how easily the Psalms flow forth from his lips. And then when you see Jesus on the cross or in the Garden of Gethsemane, he was literally bleeding out the Psalms in his dying moments. My God, why have you forsaken me? What was Jesus meditating on? Psalm 22. Or his final words, into your hand I commit my spirit, Psalm 31. So the Psalms are first and foremost the prayer book of God's anointed king. And this was the prayer book of our Lord Jesus Christ. And then we see in the Psalms that the hope of the kingdom finds its fulfillment in the Messiah, our Lord Jesus Christ.
0: Amen. Well, David, that is beautiful, and there is a lot more that I'd like to get you to talk about. There are questions I know that you like to bring to the Psalms that help us think through what we're reading, and some diagnostic questions to help us see Christ. There are some specific Psalms that I'd like for us to dig into a little bit. So I think I'm going to have to invite you back for another day. Would you be willing to do that?
1: Yes, I'd be glad to.
0: David Sunday from Word Partners, president of Word Partners. We appreciate your spending time with us today.
1: Thank you so much, David. It's been a great pleasure.

0: That was Psalm 66 from Robbie Seaband. This is Haven Today. I'm David Wolin, and I'm so thankful we got to spend some time with my longtime friend and mentor, David Sunday. Perhaps like me, like when I first learned to read the Psalms like this, maybe what you heard today feels both fascinating and maybe a little intimidating. You could be wondering, is it possible that I could learn to read the Bible like this? And the answer is yes, one step at a time. That's the kind of progress we all make spiritually as we spend time with the Lord in His Word day by day, slowly beholding more and more of the beauty of Christ. And that happens not only in the Psalms, but all the Bible, which is why I'm excited to send you this resource published by Haven called Christ in All the Scriptures, Reading and Praying Through the Bible in a Year. You'll find in it insightful devotional summaries and prayer prompts for every book of the Bible, spotlighting Christ throughout. 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Well, I'm David Wolin, and I want to invite you to come back again next time. We'll be keeping it all about Jesus. It's the great story here on Haven Today. 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
3: Hi, this is Ben Lowell, and welcome to Back to the Bible Canada with Dr. John Neufeld. Well, we're continuing our series in the book of Genesis, Amazing Promises to Dysfunctional People. So let's turn our Bibles to Genesis 27, verses 10 to 29, as Dr. Neufeld brings us a message entitled, When Sin is Fully Grown.
4: There's a world of difference between planning and doing. I know. Planning leads to doing, but I also know the world is full of people who have plans that never become doing. You know, I once found a website online of the most famous unfinished buildings in the world. It reminded me of the time that Kathy and I visited Avignon, France, which has a very famous bridge that goes halfway over the river. I guess someone thought it was a good idea, but it was never completed. You know, we've also visited the Sagrada Familia. It's a large cathedral in Barcelona. It was begun by Antoni Gaudi. He died in 1926, and there are plans to complete it, but not so far. You know, I once read a publication for entrepreneurs, and it began with the following words. It said, "You probably have a business plan that states what you want to accomplish, what threats you see, your financial projections, how much money it will take to get there. But have you created a roadmap of how to get there, or just the story of what there looks like?" See, there's hardly an endeavor in human history that does not have examples of unfulfilled plans. Jesus himself spoke of a man who had begun to build a tower, but did not first sit down and count the cost. There are numerous examples of positive things that people plan, and yet the necessity of moving beyond the planning stage to the doing stage. But all these are positive examples. What about human plans to sin, to do evil, to hurt others, to transgress the commands of God? See, here's what I mean. Some of us who have been hurt by another have imagined what it might be like to get that person back. But the imagination never took action, and that's a good thing. Or the man who has an attractive work colleague and secretly begins to nurture what a sexual relationship might be like with that person. Now, that's sin, but he never acts on it, and eventually he masters the impulse. But of course, there are millions of examples where sin begins in the imagination and then works its way through to concrete plans. James speaks about that in James chapter 1, verses 14 and 15. He says, "But each person is tempted when he is lured and enticed by his own desire. Then desire, when it has conceived, gives birth to sin, and sin, when it is fully grown, brings forth death." So notice the three stages. The first is illicit desire. Not everything we desire is illicit, but some things are. But, says James, if desire is allowed to conceive, it will bring forth sin. That conception is the plans we have to bring our desires into being. And of course, the final stage, when sin gives birth, is not what we expected. It gives birth to death. Genesis 27 well illustrates that process. Both Rebecca and her son Jacob want something. In this case, what they want is something that, well, God has promised. So we might think, what can go wrong with that? But here's where the story becomes convoluted and dark. God has promised Jacob the blessing, but Isaac, their father, wants the blessing to go to Esau. Rebekah wants the blessing to go to Isaac, as God has promised, and so she hears a conversation in her husband's tent. He's telling Esau, "Go and hunt game that I love and prepare it. Let's eat it together. I'll give the Abrahamic blessing to you. You will then inherit the blessing of God, and it will impact the earth." And so one has to assume that Rebekah has already allowed her desire to master her. And now she conceives and gives birth to sin. Let's read her instructing her son what to do. And I'm reading now Genesis 27, 9-13. "Go to the flock and bring me two good young goats, so that I may prepare from them delicious food for your father, such as he loves. And you shall bring it to your father to eat, so that he may bless you before he dies." But Jacob said to Rebekah, his mother, "Behold, my brother Esau is a hairy man, and I am a smooth man. Perhaps my father will feel me, and I shall seem to be mocking him and bring a curse upon myself and not a blessing." His mother said to him, "Let your curse be on me, my son. Only obey my voice and go, bring them to me." See, what's important at this moment is to see that Jacob has no moral problems with this plan of deceiving his father. Perhaps the two of them, Rebekah and Jacob, have already discussed this matter in the past. The blessing belongs to Jacob, they say. God has promised us that, they say. And they're right, of course. And so they say, if that's so, then whatever it takes, let's do it. It's the commentator Hamilton who said, "He who is later capable of wrestling with God wrestles little with his mother or with his conscience." And that's the point. Most men and women who do evil will tell you it didn't feel like evil. It felt justified. And that's why we see Rebekah staking her life on her convictions. "If there's a curse," she tells her son, "let it fall on me." And at first, by the time we get to the end of the account, it's going to appear as if she gets away with it. I mean, after all, no curse falls on either Jacob or her. Everything goes as planned, according to script. But about the curse, well, hold that thought for a moment. Well, let's continue to read verses 14 to 19. "So he went and took them and brought them to his mother, and his mother prepared delicious food such as his father loved. Then Rebekah took the best garments of Esau, her older son, which were with her in the house, and put them on Jacob, her younger son. The skins of the young goats she put on his hands and on the smooth part of his neck. And she put the delicious food and the bread which she had prepared into the hand of her son Jacob. So he went to his father and said, 'My father,' and he said, 'Here I am.' 'Who are you, my son?' Jacob said to his father, 'I am Esau, your firstborn. I have done as you told me. Now sit up and eat of my game, that your soul may bless me. There are little hints in this narrative that demonstrate for us the distance that must have already been there between Rebekah and Isaac. You know, I noticed that verse 14, it speaks of Rebekah preparing the kind of food that Jacob's father loved, not the kind of food that Rebekah's husband loved. The relationship between them is distant. Now, that sometimes happens between couples that no longer speak. But, of course, Rebekah does more. She goes through Esau's clothing. She violates Esau. She dresses Jacob in his clothes and then covers his body with goat hair. Now, we're not told exactly how she does that. I think it was elaborate. Again, I have to assume that she's imagined this many times before. In her mind, she must have thought how to make this work, how to so apply the skins to her son that he would actually feel like Esau. We can also imagine her at times hugging her son Esau and at the same time feeling his neck, his shoulders, all the while imagining how she might reproduce this and deceive her blind husband. One of the worst things about some sins is that they're not impulsive at all. They take a great deal of time to plan. They continue to live in the imagination until the day when they're conceived. But now the time of conception of her sin is at hand, and she doesn't have to imagine how to do this thing. She already knows. Her action was already lived out in her imagination, perhaps millions of times before. And then she's done. Her son wears his brother's clothing. His skin feels like his hairy brother, and his smell directly corresponds to his brother. You know, I've often wondered how well Jacob was able to make his voice sound like his brother. And since they were twins, perhaps there was a timbre and a pitch that sounded familiar, but we get a sense that Jacob was in danger of giving himself away quite early. Well, we see that he enters Isaac's tent and he says, "My father." And then he says, "Here I am." And if you compare that to verse 31, Esau enters the tent and Esau says, "Let my father arise and eat his son's game." You know, that sounds confident, but Jacob sounds hesitant. It sounds like he's trying too hard. And it is this that leads to Isaac's sense of uncertainty. Look at the beginning of verse 20. "But Isaac said to his son, 'How is it that you have found it so quickly, my son?'" And immediately we see that this matter of deception is not going to be as easy as both Jacob and Rebekah had hoped it might be. The old man is hesitant. He's uncertain. He's suspicious. This plan could fall apart right at the beginning. And what we're going to see, what follows next, is that Jacob, because he is now fully committed to this deception, there's no way back now, he's going to do something that under normal circumstances he would never have done. He takes what began as a sin and he makes that sin so much darker and so much deeper than anything he would have ever dreamt of doing before. And that's the nature of sin. Once you start on a pathway, it will lead you to greater and greater sin all the time. And we're going to have to examine that in detail and apply that to our own lives and ask ourselves, "Oh Lord, am I doing just such a thing? Keep me from such action."
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4: The problem with sin, especially sin against others, be it deception or theft or even slander, once we begin, we often need to up the ante in order to remain secure. I've seen it often, especially when it comes to slander. You know, some it takes to destroying someone else's reputation in order to gain advantage over them. And in so doing, you know, we end up saying something so much more than we had originally planned to say. It's as if sin takes on a life of its own and drags the sinner into ever greater sin. And as we have seen, once Jacob started down the pathway of deception, and once his father became suspicious, Jacob had to cover up his sin. And the only way to do that is to do so with ever greater sin. So look at verse 20. But Isaac said to his son, "How is it that you found it so quickly, my son?" And he answered, "Because the Lord your God granted me success." Well, in essence, what Jacob does now is to abuse the sacred name. Years later, when Israel was given the Ten Commandments, the fourth command said, "You shall not take the name of Yahweh your God in vain, for Yahweh will not hold him guiltless who takes his name in vain." And so please notice that Jacob here doesn't just say, "God gave me success." He uses the name of the covenant, the name Yahweh. And even more ironic is the reality that this is the blessing that Jacob is trying to secure for himself, the blessing from the sacred name, the name that he now invokes to deceive, to lie, the name that he now abuses and disrespects. You know, the later promise is that God would not overlook this. But Jacob is so committed now, he'll do whatever it takes to complete his deception. So let's continue to read verses 21 to 25. Then Isaac said to Jacob, "Please come near that I may feel you, my son, to know whether you are truly my son Esau or not." So Jacob went near Isaac, his father, who felt him and said, "The voice is Jacob's voice, but the hands are the hands of Esau." And he did not recognize him because his hands were hairy like his brother Esau's hands. So he blessed him. He said, "Are you really my son Esau?" He answered, "I am." Then he said, "Bring it near to me that I may eat of my son's game and bless you." So he brought it near to him and he ate it, and he brought him wine and he drank. You know, for just a moment, let's turn our attention from Jacob to his father Isaac. And we have to wonder about him, don't we? We know that Jacob can't disguise his voice well enough. The old man knows he's listening to Jacob and not to Esau. And if only he had slowed down here and said, "You know, something's out of order. I mean, how is it that your hands feel like Esau's hands, but your voice sounds like Jacob's voice? Something is amiss." And of course, at this point in time, we have to wonder why Isaac didn't simply call one of his servants, "Come on into the tent and would you clear up this confusion for me?" We know he isn't talking to Rebekah, but he has probably hundreds of staff, everything from, you know, servants who oversee meals to servants who take care of business interests, water engineers who oversaw his irrigation system. He's got a standing military. They guarded his interests. Was there a person among all of that staff that he could have called? I've got to assume that there was. But he doesn't do it, and you've got to wonder why. Why not slow this process down and clear up this confusion? But if we think about it, we'll know the answer. When we started to study this incident, we did notice that Isaac, instead of planning a public blessing for his son Esau, had already decided he's going to tell no one. He would bless Esau privately. That's because he didn't want a discussion with Rebekah, a discussion that would turn out to be an argument. And Isaac is not innocent, don't you see it? He wants his own disobedience to God. He wants a private blessing, and it's precisely because of this that he has no way to deal with his own confusion. And furthermore, the sooner this matter is over and done with, the better. And so in his confusion, he simply presses on. But he has one more test. Verse 26 says, "Then his father Isaac said to him, 'Come near and kiss me, my son.'" It's hard not to read this and to think of another kiss so many years later. You know, in Matthew 26, verses 48 and 49, we read, "Now the betrayer had given them a sign, saying, 'The one I will kiss is the man, seize him.' And he came to Jesus at once and said, 'Greetings, Rabbi,' and he kissed him." You know, the kiss is a sign of friendship. It signals that the one kissing seeks to bless the other. And so a traitor's kiss is the most hateful thing of all. David knew that well. Listen to what he said. Psalm 55, verses 12 to 14. "For it is not an enemy who taunts me, then I would bear it. It is not an adversary who deals insolently with me, then I could hide from him. But it is you, a man, my equal, a companion, my familiar friend. We used to take sweet counsel together. Within God's house, we walked in the throng. If I could speak personally here, in some 40 years of ministry, this is where my wounds lie. Not from people who opposed me publicly, but from people who once shared prayer with me and then had the greatest capacity to harm me. Isaac experienced that. David experienced that. Jesus experienced that. All those who have been called by God to give leadership do experience this. It's a wound that cuts so deep, it's very difficult to heal from that. And so with a kiss from his son, Isaac believes, surely my son is not going to deceive me. And with that, of course, comes the blessing. And I'm now reading verses 27 to 29. So he came near and kissed him. And Isaac smelled the smell of his garments and blessed him and said, see, the smell of my son is as the smell of a field that the Lord has blessed. May God give you the dew of heaven and of the fatness of the earth and plenty of grain and wine. Let people serve you and nations bow down to you. Be Lord over your brothers and may your mother's sons bow down to you. Cursed be everyone who curses you and blessed be everyone who blesses you. Now, I have, as we have discussed our section of Scripture, spoken of the significance of the Abrahamic blessing, and I'm not going to repeat everything that I've said before here. But notice this image of a banquet in the Promised Land. Notice this image of the blessing of universal dominion. You will be the first of all the nations. The nations of the earth will serve you. You is a blessing that makes you the first among all nations. Now, of course, eventually that blessing would fall on Jesus, Jacob's greatest son, who would become the only source of salvation to the world. He who is King of Kings and Lord of Lords. That in itself is the drama of the entire Bible. But I fear I can't get there without dealing with what seems like the injustice of all of this. I mean, did you just hear this? Does Jacob get away with all of this? Does he even invoke the sacred name and blaspheme God and then get the blessing? Yeah, he does. But I mean by that Jacob got the blessing, not because he deceived his father. He got the blessing because God had chosen him for that purpose before he was born. If Jacob had not been involved in this plot to deceive his father and his brother, God would have intervened and Jacob would have gotten the blessing. But Jacob has no faith. But Jacob, nor Rebekah, nor Isaac, nor Esau got off scot-free. Far from it. The consequences of this. Well, Esau resolves to murder Jacob. Jacob flees for his life. Then he meets Laban, who gives him some life lessons on what deceit really looks like. And then when Jacob is an old man, his own sons deceive him and sell Jacob's favorite son into slavery. And by the time Jacob meets Pharaoh, not long before his death, and the king of Egypt asks Jacob his age, he says, and here, let me quote from Genesis 47, verse 9, he says to Pharaoh, "Few and evil have been the days of my life." Indeed, the bitterness from this initial act of deception unleashes on Jacob's life the course of a life that is a bitter one. And Rebekah doesn't get off scot-free either. Eventually, we'll find out that she'll never see her son again. And Esau and Isaac are separated as well. And Isaac, the man who once exercised leadership in his home, becomes an insignificant man whom is hardly mentioned again. And the lessons to be learned are significant. Yeah, it is true that Christ, through his grace, through the blood that is shed for us, forgives his people of all their sins. But in order to prepare us for eternity, God will allow us to feel the weight of our own deceit so that he might purge the evil from us. It is his disciplining hand. Please understand, says Paul, God is not mocked. What we sow, we reap. If this describes you, I urge you, find the person you've sinned against. Make it right. Why would you continue to suffer?
3: John, I'm really interested in this whole idea of sort of the development of sin, that it seems to begin as a seed and start to grow in us and grow in us and grow in us. And if we're not careful, if we don't derail it, it becomes truth. It becomes something that we do. Or how do we go about, I guess the question is, derailing this maturation of this seed of temptation?
4: Yeah, it's amazing how the longer, I mean, Romans, you know, in chapter 8, Paul says, the mindset on the flesh is death. So I think it starts by just constantly rehearsing and rehearsing and rehearsing so that we become focused on the sin. And we begin to imagine to ourselves, I mean, these are the advantages if I took this pathway. And, you know, we might say to ourselves, I better be wrong, it would be wrong. But we go back in our imagination over and over again. And as we continually replay the same act, eventually the time will come when that act will form a plan, and we'll see how that plan gets done. I mean, we know that, let's say, in terms of sexual sin. I mean, keep on imagining it. Eventually, you'll bring it to fruition. And it's true of every single form of sin. So we need to lay it before the Lord, call it sin, and ask the Lord to give us the mind of the Spirit.
3: Thanks so much, John. Remember to join us again tomorrow as we continue our series, Amazing Promises to Dysfunctional People, right here on Back to the Bible Canada, where we teach the Bible. 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The scriptures are explained. 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And that's exactly what I need. 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
5: Fact-checking is not new. Wives have been doing this since the dawn of time when Adam said to Eve, "That outfit doesn't make you look chubby at all." Today, we welcome the fact-check guy whose motto is "Stump me if you can." He's here to answer a few questions about history's hoaxes, myths, and wonderfully weird truths. Question 1. Was ketchup once sold as medicine? Answer, yes. In the 1830s, it was marketed as a cure for indigestion and diarrhea. Apparently, some guy looked at tomatoes and thought, this belongs in the pharmacy. Question 2. Does the Eiffel Tower grow in summer? Answer, yes. Heat causes metal to expand, making the tower up to 6 inches taller in warm weather. Question 3. Did a man dressed as Elvis rob a wax museum and get arrested? The answer is yes. Which means somewhere there's a police report that reads, the suspect has left the building. Question 4. Did Willie Nelson really publicly correct Joel Osteen's theology? Answer, no. Millions shared the story online, but there's no evidence it ever happened. Though you have to admit, Willie and Joel singing On the Road Again might draw a crowd. Or maybe not. Question 5. Did Martin Luther King Jr. really help pay Julia Roberts' hospital bill when she was born? Answer, yes. Julia Roberts' parents welcomed black children into their acting school when segregation made that difficult. In return, Martin Luther King Jr. and his wife Coretta helped cover the cost of Julia's birth in 1967. A nice reminder that kindness has a long memory. Question 6. Was Napoleon exceptionally short? No. At about 5'2 in French measurements, the little corporal was average height for his time. Sometimes history can dish out really bad nicknames. And there you go. All the questions you didn't think to ask but are oddly glad you now know the answers to. I hope this makes you smile. We live in an age when everyone wants the truth. Fact-checking has become a booming business because AI, social media, and politics can spread fiction faster than my Aunt Martha's pickle recipe, after a church potluck. Interestingly, a recent Lifeway research survey found that the number of Americans who consider the Bible to be true has risen significantly in the past decade. Those who say the Bible is a, quote, historical account jumped to 44%, and Bible sales increased 22% last year as more people searched for something solid in our shifting world. You know, the Bible actually invites scrutiny. 1 Thessalonians 5:21 says, "Test everything, hold fast to what is good." It encourages us to prove all things and hold fast to what is true. My mother certainly did. Her internal fact-checker never slept. I once asked how she could stump a lady who came to our house trying to sell Mum on her religion. She said, "It's not hard to spot a fake when you spend time with the real thing." Author Lynn Wilder understands that. After spending 30 years following false teaching, she prayed, "God, show me what's true." In reading the New Testament carefully, she said, "I met the God who is so much larger, more powerful, compassionate, and personal than I could ever have imagined. I've learned to trust Him." And on lesser things, we could trust the fact-check guy, which takes us to question

0: again. Truth bringing laughter to life.
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11: Our unguarded moments. We all have times when we reach the end of our tether, when the clouds of doom seem greater than the sun of tomorrow. 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
12: Can a person of deep faith fall into deep depression? Can someone who genuinely loves God reach a place so dark they can't find their way out? Chuck Swindoll says yes, and he says the church has too often been the last place to make that confession. Today on Insight for Living, Chuck brings this difficult journey home with a word of grace for anyone who's ever screamed at the sky and wondered if God was listening. The answer may surprise you. He not only listens, God can handle everything you say. Chuck begins with prayer.

0: the reminder that your book is true, that when you paint your servants, you paint them warts and all. You do not hide from us their depression, their doubts, their grief, even days so dark that some wish they had never been born. And so today, while in the midst of this study of a troubled, heartbroken, grieving life, this day I pray that you will minister in a deep way to some who are in that kind of place at this time in their lives. And you would bring a sense of comfort and remind that there isn't any pit so deep, but that you are deeper still. Thank you for the place of quietness we enjoy here, freedom from the interruption of the enemy or the adversary. Thank you for brave men and women who fight for our cause in places that are hard to pronounce and in locations marked by terror and danger. Take care of them and watch over them, and because of them, give us protection. Sustain our liberty. Ours is a dark world, one that's fallen and lost its way. And rather than being smug and complacent in it, give us a passion for those who can't find their way home. Give us a sweet understanding of such a miserable situation that we might be for them a light in their darkness, and hope in their hurt, and a rescue from their valley. Thank you for the sheer pleasure of the worship of you, our triune God. Find favor in the giving from motive to action as we continue our worship in Jesus, your name. And everyone said, amen.
1: 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Chuck titled today's message, The Mournful Wail of a Miserable Man.
0: Now, I need to warn you ahead of time as we turn to the third chapter. This will not be a pleasant sermon. This is not easy preaching. I don't know of a person on earth that has ever said Job 3 is their favorite chapter in the Bible. I don't know of anyone who has ever memorized a verse out of Job 3. It's one of those chapters you get to and you find yourself saying, well, let's see what else there is in the book of Job. Surely there's something. Unless you have known the black hole of depression yourself, and you read, not with shock, but you read nodding with understanding, because you've been there. Here the scabs are pulled from the sores and the pus of reality runs down Job's life. But the wonderful plan of God is wonderful from his perspective, not yours and mine. In fact, you say as you go to bed at night, naked I came from my mother's womb, naked I shall return. The Lord gave, the Lord has taken away. Blessed be the name of the Lord. And you are the one who says to your mate, shall we not accept good from God and also not accept adversity as well? And in all this, you don't sin with your lips. The same man who wrote that in chapters 1 and chapter 2 wrote this in chapter 3, and don't you doubt it. The same man. And we don't want him to write what he writes in chapter 3 because it doesn't seem like he's really walking with God. I mean, he has the audacity to say at the end, I am not at ease, I am not quiet, I am not at rest. I am in turmoil. And we are given entrance into a slice of Job's life that is as real as more testimonies who fill this room than any of us would ever believe. Even the godly can be depressed. But Job is hung out here for all to see. We all have our unguarded moments. We all have times when we reach the end of our tether, when the clouds of doom seem greater than the sun of tomorrow. And our view is blocked and out gushes how we really feel. And thankfully, no one is there to hear. But with Job, there were three friends who sat and stared and heard every word and began to put together their thoughts so they could set him straight as soon as they got a chance to talk. How tragic. Allow me a couple of somewhat technical comments as we get underway, may I? At this point in the Hebrew text, poetry begins. In the prologue, chapters 1 and 2 are written in prose, just as they appear in your Bible, in a narrative form. As you would pick up a novel to read it, that's prose. As you would read a newspaper article, that's prose. It reads just like a book. But when you get to chapter 3 in the Hebrew, you begin to read poetry, and it appears in meter. It appears as poetry. And that runs all the way through chapter 42, verse 6. So the greater part of this book is poetry. That's why the book falls in the category of the poetry section of the Bible. It is mainly poetry. Now, the second little technical comment. Job's outburst, get this, is not prompted mainly because of physical suffering. It's prompted because he's lost touch with God. It's a major difference. He is miserable because he's lost his best friend. How close he had been with God when he got married to Mrs. Job. How happy their relationship was, meaning his and God's, as the first of the few children were conceived, and as the babies were born, and as these seven boys and three girls filled their home with laughter. How near God seemed to him, and as the business grew, and the caravans multiplied, and the prophet began to come in, and as he was blessed with the joy of prosperity, and as he and God walked together in the cool of the evening, how close God was until that day, everything broke loose. Everything broke loose. And he lost camp. He lost livestock. He lost all of the animals. He lost home. He lost all 10 children. And he lost his health. And worst of all, the heavens were brass. And God no longer walked with him in the cool of the evening. And God no longer came alongside to say, "My son, let me explain what this is all about." The devil came, and he dared me to do, and I want you to know, I'm trusting that you'll, no, he knew none of that. You and I know all of that. He's never read the first two chapters of Job. He's just living out the result of the chapters. And he's reached the end of his rope. This is the day you slam the door shut. This is the day you say to those even close to you, "Leave me alone." This is the day in his life when he cannot find his friend, his heavenly Father. One man writes, "The third chapter of Job must be one of the most depressing chapters in the Bible. While some might be as depressed as Job was and use these verses to give vent to their feelings, few sermons are made from this chapter. Few verses are claimed as promises. And few are remembered for the warmth of their sentiment. It is the lowest of several low points in the book." Afterward, Job opened his mouth and cursed the day of his birth. Because you have patiently sat through my opening comments, you're not quite as shocked as the novice would be who reads this and says, "Aha, there you go. Satan said he would curse God, now he does it." Wait. It may be poetry, but let's read it accurately. He doesn't curse God. He curses the day of his birth. There's a difference. To say, "Why was I ever born?" is much different than saying, "I no longer believe in you, God." It's saying, I am so totally and completely alone, I regret that I ever drew breath. In fact, I regret that I was ever conceived in the womb of my mother. Verses 1 to 10, he regrets his birth. Verses 11 to 19, he wished he'd been born dead. Verses 20 through 26, he longs to die. End of sermon. As I said earlier, if you weren't depressed when you started with me, you will be when I finish. Just pause and remember the aftershock of what is included in the word, chapter 3, verse 1, afterward. Afterward. Sitting at the city dump, head shaved, wife wringing her hands, three friends sitting 7 days and seven nights, staring, not saying a word, chapter 2, verse 13, seeing the pain was very great, after loss of all the children and everything he held dear, and ability to make a living, with sores running and scabs pulling loose from those sores, after that he opened his mouth and out came, "I wish I had never been born." And that's not all he said. If you like marking your Bibles, you will have a field day with the words "let" and "may" in verses 3 through 9. They appear over and over again. These are called jussives, J-U-S-S-I-V-E, in the Hebrew. I call them wish verbs. They are wish verbs. May this happen, may that happen. Let this happen, let that happen. Let these things happen. And while I'm at it, let this and let that. It's poetry, folks. It's poetry. Let the day perish, verse 4. May the day be darkness. Let God above care not for it, verse 5. Let darkness and black gloom claim it. Let a cloud settle on it. Let the blackness of the day terrify it, verse 6. Let it not rejoice among the days of the year. Let it not come into the number of the months. Take it out of the calendar. Forget my birthday. Let that night be barren. Let no joyful shout enter it. Let those curse it who curse the day, verse 9. Let the stars of its twilight be darkened. Let all that happen. For goodness sake, Job, what is it? It is depression. I want none of this thing called life. And interestingly, suicide never enters his mind. Never an attempt, never a word about it, never a warning against it. It was so foreign to the life of the faithful. I thought it was interesting while working through this wail to see what he said in verse 3. Not only does he regret the day of his birth, he even regrets the conception. Let the day perish on which I was born, and in good poetic fashion, he returns even further. And the night, let it perish, when they said a boy is conceived. In a day of easy abortion, isn't it interesting that he does not call the conception of the fetus a tissue or the mass of protoplasm? He calls it a boy, because life begins at conception. Soon as the sperm enters the egg, you have a life. And in those days, it was applauded by those in the patriarch era. A boy. We have a boy. How wonderful. No. Don't say that, says Job at this age and stage of his life. May that day be dark. Obliterate it. Get rid of it. There's another part of this that sort of fascinates me. When I get down in the middle of the blackness of all of this, I come across verse 8. Let those curse it who curse the day. By the way, that means Job is probably not very experienced in cursing, so he offers those who curse well to pick up the day of his birth, and you take over. Who are prepared, look closely, to rouse Leviathan. Now, I would say you've rarely used the word Leviathan in the last year or two of your life. What in the world is Leviathan? Read in your Webster's dictionary this definition: a sea monster represented as an adversary. But it goes further back than that. More specifically, Leviathan was a seven-headed sea monster of ancient Near Eastern mythology. In the Ugaritic literature of Canaan and Phoenicia in ancient days, eclipses were caused by leviathans coming out of the sea, swallowing the sun or the moon, and therefore causing darkness to be cast on this earth as Leviathan was roused from sleep in the sea and he swallowed up the sun or the moon. You say, what? And I say, poetry. See, that's a great way to handle this, isn't it? It's poetry. No, it's even more than poetry. It's mythology. And if you travel to Turkey or if you travel to Greece and you have an individual who is a native of that land and you are guided on a tour, you will hear more mythology than you will hear theology. The mythology is the whole basis of the gods of that land. And in ancient patriarchal days, it was still a part of that custom or of that literature. And he picks up the thought and says, while I'm at it, let Leviathan swallow up the sun of the day, make it dark. Does Job believe in mythology? No, any more than you or I believe in Santa Claus. When Christmas comes, we may refer to something as prompting Santa to do this or that. It's not that we believe in him. Last Christmas, I got a card from a good friend of mine, Paul Sailhammer. He said, I just came across this. He said, we go through four stages with Santa, he said. First of all, we believe in him. And second, we don't believe in him. And third, we are him. And then fourth, we look like him. That's four stages of Santa. And we joke about Santa, and we have fun with the myth of that. So Job, not having fun, but referring to this ancient creature who will return again in the poetry of this text. Not here, but later. And while lamenting that he did not perish at conception, and grieving that he lived to see the day of his birth, please notice another interesting comment made in verse 11. Having said, why did I not die at birth, come forth from the womb and expire? Why did the knees receive me? Why the breasts that I should suck? The latter, we understand, the nursing of the mother, as Job's mother nursed him. But the knees, how curious. Some say that it has reference to the passing of the child as the mother births the infant. It passes, if you will, through the knees. But this says receive. It could be a reference to the mother placing the infant on her knees as she prepares to begin the nursing. It probably better refers to the patriarchal process of a father being given the infant shortly after birth. The child was placed on the knees of the father, and he would there give it the family's blessing. If you ever saw the television documentary Roots, you will remember the child being held by the father as he holds the child up before God and gives him to the Lord, if you will, in their ancient custom in Africa. In this case, a father would be given the infant and he would bless the child as the infant was placed on the knees. And Job says, why was I ever so blessed? Why did those knees ever receive me? Why wasn't it a corpse that they held in their hands? And then with the thought of becoming a corpse, ghoulish as it sounds, he turns to the blessing of that as he describes heaven, 13 through 19. Look closely. For now, meaning had I died, I would have been laying down and been quiet. I would have slept then, and I would have been at rest. I would have been alongside kings and counselors and princes, verse 15, who had gold and filling their houses with silver. Verse 17, there the wicked cease from raging. That's true in heaven. There the weary are at rest. Prisoners are at ease. They do not hear the voice of the taskmaster. The small and the great are there, and the slave is free from his master. It's a beautiful picture of peace and solemnity and ease. And he said, oh, that could have been my lot. but I lived. And I've lost it all. And as a result, verse 24, he takes us to his everyday experience. My groaning comes at the sight of my food. My cries pour out like water. When someone served him a simple meal, he groaned. The Hebrew word means to shriek. Ah! You take that away. I have no interest in anything to eat. And the man, along with the suffering of the sickness, is now starving. And his cries come like water poured out. He speaks of his fears in verse 25 and his dread. The things I dreaded have fallen upon me. This may have reference to those days when he was prosperous and life was good, and he in unguarded moments wondered if they would remain that. And my worst fears have been realized, and now dread has fallen upon me. I am not at ease. I am not quiet. I am not at rest. I am full of turmoil. End of speech. His friends are nearby, staring him down, analyzing him from their vantage point of good health, and beginning their sermons, if you will, as they will soon rebuke him because he's getting what he deserves, if you can imagine. Did you, in years past, happen to see The Elephant Man? I think many of us did. Wonderful film. A film not for children, but a film with an adult theme about a man who struggled with a disease that resulted in a deforming and defacing of his person. And the head is enlarged, and thick, callus-like skin replaces the smooth skin that we have. And he looks like a sideshow freak. But he is a great man deep inside. And he's treated like a man who's escaped from the circus. And there's a tragic scene where he's running from the crowd as cameras are flashing and people are grabbing at him. And he finds his way to a railway station and races down steps to get away and finally winds up in the latrine, the soiled place of this public station. And they pour into that place, and they're flashing their cameras, and right at the zenith of the film, he struggles to get the words out. I am a human being. You can hear a pin drop in the theater. I hear Job at that level, at the end. Oh God, where are you?
1: I am a human being. Four words from a forgotten film, yet they echo the cry of every soul who has ever felt invisible in their suffering. Job's anguish wasn't weakness. It was the raw, unfiltered voice of a man crying out from the depths of his humanity, "O God, where are you?" Chuck Swindoll will bring this moving study to its conclusion next time on Insight for Living. It's titled The Mournful Wail of a Miserable Man. 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
7: The way you accept criticism is the way you're going to accept approval. And the way you accept praise is more than like the way you're going to accept criticism. You're not going to like either one of them. In other words, if you're not careful, you say, well, I love praise, but I don't like criticism. After a while, you know what you'll do? You'll say, well, they're just flattering me. These two things that we have to deal with in life are so interrelated and so related to every single aspect of life.
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7: Now, how do we handle criticism? Well, all of us probably handle it in different sorts of ways, and sometimes we do it well, and sometimes we don't do so well. What I want you to notice right up front, and I think this is very important we understand this, we're not talking about now whether this criticism is or praise is valid or invalid. We're not talking about the source of it, whether it's from your enemies or from your friends. Not talking about whether it's from something inside of you or not. Or whether it is legitimate or illegitimate, or the manner in which it is given. It is oftentimes, it comes very harshly, someone who wants to criticize us, or sometimes it comes in a very gentle fashion. So we're not considering any of that. We're just considering here, how do we respond? It doesn't make any difference what the source is, how it comes to us, whether it's valid, whether it's invalid. How do we respond to criticism? Now, the Bible has some very clear words about criticism. So what I want you to do, I want you to just listen to these verses and not try to find them. I'll give you the source, and then I want you to listen to how they are written in the Life Application Bible. Proverbs chapter 10, verse 17 says, "Anyone willing to be corrected is on the pathway to life. Anyone refusing has lost his chance." Proverbs 13, 10 says, "Be humble, take advice, and be wise." In Proverbs 13, verse 18, the scripture says, "If you refuse criticism, you will end in poverty and disgrace. If you accept criticism, you're on your road to fame." Proverbs 15, verses 31, 32, "If you profit from constructive criticism, you'll be elected to the wise men's hall of fame. But to reject criticism is to harm yourself and your best interest." In Proverbs 17, 15, "The intelligent man is always open to new ideas." Proverbs 19, verse 20,

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1: In Psalm 103 and verses 10 and 11 we read, "He, God, has not dealt with us according to our sins, nor rewarded us according to our iniquities. For as high as the heavens are above the earth, so great is His love toward those who fear Him." And for that reason, here is Heidi Taves to sing, "Bless the Lord, O my soul."

Indeed, all praise to His great name. The Bible has the answer. We take the questions that you have provided and we search the scriptures in order to find the answers. Question number one, why are believers judged on Judgment Day if their sins are already forgiven? Dear friend, I believe that you are confusing two judgments which are outlined in the scriptures, the one where believers stand before the Lord, and the very reason that we are there is that we have trusted in the shed blood of Jesus Christ. It is not a question of are we saved, for we would not be there except that we were covered by the blood of Christ. The other judgment is the great white throne judgment. I want to take you to three passages of scripture, the first two which describe the judgment which believers will stand before God. We come to Romans chapter 14 and verses 10 to 11. The apostle Paul says, "We will all stand before the judgment seat of God." And then in verse 12, he writes, "So then, each one of us will give an account of himself to God." Here, Paul is not speaking to unbelievers. He is speaking to those within the body of Christ, within the church, specifically the church who were in Rome in the first century. We will all stand before the judgment seat of God. Then Paul also, as he writes to the Corinthian church, 2 Corinthians chapter 5 and verse 10, Paul says, "For we must all appear before the judgment seat of Christ." The judgment seat of God, the judgment seat of Christ, the very same thing. "So that each one of us may be recompensed for his deeds in the body, according to what he has done, whether good or bad," whether we have been wise stewards of the grace entrusted to us, or whether we have been foolish, whether we receive large reward or whether we receive a much more meager reward. Then let me direct you, and I'll leave for you to search this out and to read, the judgment, the great white throne judgment, which is referred to in Revelation chapter 20 and verses 11 to 15. That is a completely different judgment where the dead, we read in Revelation 20 and verse 11, that in verse 12, "I saw the dead," those who were spiritually dead, they had not been quickened by the Spirit of God, they come before the throne of God at the great white throne judgment, and they are their judge. That is not for believers, that is for those who have not known Christ as Lord and Savior. Question number two, how can we politely decline offers to join other religions? I'm not sure why we have to be polite in our declining. We need not be rude or crude or crass in any way, but there is nothing wrong with those who come knocking on your door, those who stand in the shopping mall, those who approach you in whatever way, and who present to you a gospel that is contrary to the scriptures, that you just say, "Look, not interested in any way, shape, or form." We take the example of Nehemiah in Nehemiah chapter 6, when he was building the wall round about Jerusalem and others were building with him, there were those who wanted to dissuade him and they said, "Come, let us meet together." And Nehemiah said, "I am doing a great work. Why should I leave this in order to come and to talk with you?" Because Nehemiah knew that they were simply going to seek to tear him down. We go to the words of Jesus in Luke chapter 9, and in verse 23, Jesus says, "If anyone wishes to come after me, he must deny himself and take up his cross daily
and follow me. Then in verse 62 of this same Luke chapter 9, Jesus said, "No one after putting his hand to the plow and looking back is fit for the kingdom of God." In 1 Corinthians chapter 6 and verses 19 and 20, the Apostle Paul speaks in a similar manner about these things. He says, "Do you not know that your body is a temple of the Holy Spirit, who is in you, whom you have from God?" And here is the principle, "and that you are not your own." You see, dear friend, you are not your own if you are a follower of Jesus Christ. You have surrendered to the Lordship of Jesus Christ. And Paul says, "You have been bought with a price, therefore glorify God in your body." And one more portion of Scripture, this time from 2 Corinthians chapter 6 and verse 14 and the verses that follow, Paul says, "Do not be bound together with unbelievers, for what partnership have righteousness and lawlessness, or what fellowship has light with darkness?" Indeed, you can say, "No, thank you, not interested." Let me put this in a slightly different manner. On my finger, I wear a wedding ring. Now, let's imagine something utterly ridiculous. Say that there was a woman who was to approach me and to say, "I'd like to be Mrs. Jim Barber." I'd have to say to her, and I don't need to be polite about it, "Look, that position is taken, and it is not in my authority. It's not like I can say, well, let me get back to you about that. I'll talk with my wife, see if we can figure something out." No, absolutely not. I stood at an altar of a church more than 40 years ago with my wife Charlene standing beside me, and I made a covenant together with her, "Till death us do part." And it would be a horrible violation of that covenant, of that binding agreement, if I was to engage in some other relationship with someone who said, "Look, I'd like to take that place." Forget it. Absolutely not interested, not happening. And for someone who comes to you, dear brother, dear sister, just say, "Not interested." Thank you for these questions. If you have a question, send it to us. Our mailing address is Faith to Live By, Box 426, Winnipeg, Manitoba, R3C2H6. The full group comes singing "Praise the Lord," sing "Hallelujah," and that is followed by Lois, Jan, and Rick singing "Looking in the Face of Jesus."

I'm Jim Barber, and I am so pleased to tell you of Praise to the Lord, a brand new recording of 13 gospel songs by the Faith to Live By musicians. Included in this set of 13 songs are well-known favorites, such as A New Name in Glory, His Eye is on the Sparrow, Oh, Worship the King, Take the Name of Jesus with You, Wonderful Grace of Jesus, and of course the title song, Praise to the Lord the Almighty, as well as seven other songs of rich blessing. 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

What a wonderful thing it would have been to be with Jesus as Luke describes it in Luke chapter 8. Jesus, we did learn, was going from village to village, city to city, from places large and small. He was with his disciples, and also there was a group of women who were there providing for Jesus and providing for the disciples out of their own resources. And Luke tells us the account one day that the people were gathering together to Jesus from these various locales, and Jesus spoke a parable to them about the sower who went forth to sow. A sower went to sow his seed, and as he sowed, some fell beside the road and was trampled underfoot, and the birds of the air ate it up. It was gone, it was for naught. Other seed fell on rocky soil, and as soon as it grew up, it withered away because it had no moisture, nothing to sustain it in its growing process. It was lost. Other seed fell among the thorns, and the thorns grew up with it and choked it, and it was gone. But other seed fell into the good soil and grew up and produced a crop 100 times as great as what had been planted in the soil. And Jesus said these things. He would call out, "He who has ears to hear, let him hear." These things greatly perplexed the disciples, and they come to Jesus and they question, "What does this parable mean?" And Jesus gives this explanation. "To you it has been granted to know the mysteries of the kingdom of God, but to the rest it is in parables, so that seeing they may not see, they might not really perceive and grab a hold of what is there, and hearing they may not understand." Now Jesus says, the parable is this: the seed that is being sown here is not of this world, it is the word of God. Those beside the road are those who have heard. Then the devil comes and takes away the word from their heart so that they will not believe and be saved. There is a loss there, a tragic loss. Secondly, those on the rocky soil are those who, when they hear, receive the word with joy, and but these have no firm root. They believe, they lay hold of the word for a while, and in time of temptation, in time of testing, they fall away and they are gone. The seed which fell among the thorns, these are the ones who have heard, and as they go on their way, they are choked with worries and riches and pleasures of this life, things pertaining to this world, which snuff out the faith which lays hold of that world which is most certainly to come. And Jesus says, and bring no fruit to maturity, these ones who fall among the thorns of this world. But Jesus then comes back in conclusion. He says, but, the seed in the good soil, these are the ones who have heard the word in an honest and good heart and hold it fast and bear fruit with perseverance. 4 different kinds of soils and 4 different types of responses. Jesus desires for each and every one of us that we would be that 4th soil. Why is Jesus speaking these things? He is sounding a warning. He is warning us of those things that would choke out the word. He is warning us against the work of the devil to come and to snatch away. He is warning us about an exuberance at first that does not last. Oh, dear friend, have you come and have you counted the cost? Jesus told us that we should count the cost of discipleship and then follow after him. Count the cost. But oh, come, there is no treasure, there is no riches, there is no glory to compare with walking in the footsteps
of the Son of God to follow after the Master, for there is glory on ahead, and it will be heaven on ahead for each one who faithfully continues to walk and to trust in the blood of the Son of God. Oh, trust in Him and live in Him today.

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3: They acknowledge his wisdom. They acknowledge the things he taught. They acknowledge the miracles he did. And then they say this. Is not this the carpenter, the son of Mary, and brother of James, and Joseph, and Judas, and Simon, and are not his sisters here with us? And they took offense at him. They were offended at any claim he ever made to be their Messiah.
4: Welcome to Grace to You with the Bible teaching of John MacArthur. I'm your host, Phil Johnson. Maybe you have friends or family who respect Jesus. They say he was a great teacher, a brilliant leader, a humble servant, yet they stop short of worshiping him as God in the flesh. Why is that? Why do so many people today reject Christ's true identity? Well, that sort of unbelief is nothing new. Israel, God's own people, rejected their Messiah. For a sobering look at why the Jews rejected Jesus 2,000 years ago and why that same unbelief persists today, stay here as John MacArthur continues his study titled The Gospel According to God. And with the lesson now, here's John.
3: The question that arises, and let's take this question as our entry point into the text of Isaiah 53. Why did they reject Jesus Christ? Why? They will tell us why. They will tell God why. And the confession that they will make in the future, and that anyone who comes to Christ now must make, is in verses 2 and 3. Three reasons are given here. Three reasons. They are confessed reasons. Number one, and they all have to do with the contempt they had for him. Number one, he had a contemptible origin. He had a contemptible origin. He grew up before him like a tender shoot and like a root out of parched ground. We looked at Jesus. What did we see? An insignificant family. Joseph, Mary, an insignificant town. Nazareth, way off the beaten track. Born in an insignificant place, in an inn, in a stable, placed in a feed trough, and attending his birth were shepherds who were the lowest people on the social ladder. No royal birth, no social status, no family nobility, no formal education. 30 years a carpenter in Nazareth. No connections with anybody who mattered, with the elite, with the important. He's a sucker branch. He's irrelevant. Or he's like a root out of parched ground. As the sun comes down in that part of the world and in the Middle East, the ground becomes parched and dry. And as the ground shrinks because water evaporates out, some of the roots begin to come to the surface. Dirty brown roots in parched ground, not cared for. That would be roots of a tree that nobody cares about, because if they cared about it, they'd be watering it. Again, it's another way to say he's unnecessary, unwarranted, unwanted, unimpressive, no value, no more significant than a sucker branch or a dry root in a parched place that nobody cultivates, that nobody cares for, that nobody waters. Miserable beginnings. I mean, they even said things like, can anything good come out of Nazareth? He gained nothing from his family origin. He gained nothing from his social status. He gained nothing.

0: nothing from the economics of his family. He gained nothing from his followers. They weren't brilliant. They weren't educated. They weren't powerful. They weren't influential. They weren't important. There wasn't one rabbi, Pharisee, Sadducee, priest, scribe. Nobody mattered. They were a ragtag bunch of fishermen nobodies primarily, with a few other oddballs scattered in like a tax collector and a terrorist. They had no position, they had no money, and they kind of joined up early with the thing in the back of their mind that they might sort of win the kingdom lottery if they hung around. There might be a big payoff. None of them had any achievement of any note. And that the Jews looked at that and they said, wait a minute, this can't be the Messiah, because the Messiah is not going to enter like this. This doesn't fit the profile that's so highly developed over centuries among the Jews of the glorious arrival of Messiah. In Mark chapter 6, he was in Nazareth, his hometown, where they all knew him. Sabbath came, he began to teach in the synagogue, and people were astonished at what he said. Where did this man get these things? Maybe I can make the emphasis different. Where did this man get these things? This nobody, this sucker branch, this dry root. Where did he get these things? And what is this wisdom given to him? And such miracles as these performed. They acknowledge his wisdom. They acknowledge the things he taught. They acknowledge the miracles he did. And then they say this, is not this the carpenter, the son of Mary, and brother of James, and Joseph, and Judas, and Simon, and are not his sisters here with us? And they took offense at him. They were offended at any claim he ever made to be their Messiah, in spite of the power, miracle power that he displayed. So they had contempt for his beginnings, contempt for his origin. Secondly, they had contempt for his life, for what he became. He had a contemptible adulthood. He had a contemptible life. Go back to verse 2 again. He has no stately form or majesty that we should look upon him, nor appearance that we should be attracted to him. They were big into appearance. That's why they picked Saul to be their first king, right? He was more handsome than everybody else and taller. Still seems to be a formula for success. But it was with them, with Jesus. Wait a minute. Maybe he's not tall enough, handsome enough, stately enough, majestic. Again, not much progress from 1 Samuel chapter 9 when they were picking Saul. Nothing royal about Jesus, nothing regal about Jesus, nothing elevated about Jesus. In fact, the idea that he was a king was so bizarre and so distasteful, they resented that so profoundly that when Pilate, at the end of his proverbial rope, having been blackmailed by the Jews in this issue with Jesus, blackmailed and threatened that if he didn't crucify Jesus, they were going to tell Caesar and he wouldn't survive another report to Caesar. He knew that. They blackmailed him, and his pound of flesh, his vengeance, his get back of those Jews was to slap on the top of the cross of Jesus, this is Jesus of Nazareth, King of the Jews. That was Pilate's vengeance, because he knew that was the most objectionable claim that Jesus made. Though he displayed divine power and divine wisdom and divine truth and divine grace and holiness, they saw nothing of royal beauty in him, nothing attractive about him. They had scorn for the beginning, his origin. They had scorn for the middle, his life. And thirdly, he had a contemptible end. He had a contemptible end. For that, you go to verse 3. He was despised and forsaken of men, a man of sorrows and acquainted with grief, and like one from whom men hide their face, he was despised and we didn't esteem him. His end is in view here in the opening two lines. They had not only contempt for his beginnings and his life, but especially his death. Now remember, they didn't think they needed somebody to die for their sins. They were into self-righteousness. They were going to please God by being good and religious and doing works. And here comes this Messiah, this one who claims to be the Messiah and the King. And instead of being triumphant, instead of his career ending in glory and majesty and triumph and victory and elevation and exaltation, He's despised, forsaken of men. It all ends in sorrow and grief. They could have looked at the death of Jesus with all its horrors, and they could have said, you know, this is the sacrifice we've been waiting for. This is the sacrifice that is pictured when Abraham finds a ram in the thicket to substitute for his son, pulls the knife back from killing Isaac and kills the ram instead. This is the fulfillment of killing the Passover lamb and putting the blood on the doorpost and the lintel and escaping the wrath of God because a lamb has been sacrificed. This is the final sacrifice, the only true saving sacrifice pictured in the millions of sacrifices that they made day after day after day as animals were slaughtered through all their history. They could have done that, but they didn't see themselves as sinful, and they didn't need a sacrifice, and they didn't need an atonement, and they didn't need a Savior. So when they saw their self-proclaimed Messiah being a man of sorrows and grief, his life ending the way it ended, it was despicable. They rejected him, so they reject him now because they rejected him then. They rejected Jesus because they rejected Jesus. He was despised. Strong term means to treat with disdain. They treated him with disdain, and they still do. They still do. The Hebrew word for Jesus is Yeshua. Yeshua. The rabbis through the years have changed that name by dropping the final A, and they call him Yeshu. Yeshu is an acrostic meaning let his name be blotted out. So you will see in rabbinic writings, Yeshu, let him be blotted out, which is the contemporary way of saying we will not have this man to reign over us, which is what they said when they screamed for his crucifixion. He is called by the rabbis the transgressor. He is called by the rabbis the Tolui, the hanged one. Cursed is whoever's hanged on a tree. Rabbis called his gospel Evangelion instead of the evangel, like the evangelist writing the true story, which means the sinful writing. They have generations of scorn for Jesus, to one degree or another, of course. So he was despised. Says it at the beginning of verse 3, says it at the end of verse 3, twice. He was despised. That continues. And then it says he was forsaken of men. I want you to look at that. That's maybe not as simple as it looks. Forsaken of men, not in a general sense. That would be Ben-Adam. Ben-Adam, that means men in general. This is Ben-Ish. What that means is lords, rulers, leaders, prominent people. So what does the populace say? Look, contemptible beginning, contemptible life, contemptible end in which no important people affirmed him. And we look to our leaders, and they were the ones crying for his blood. In John 7, there is an important testimony to this effect. In John 7, well, you could pick it up, say, at verse 45, the officers come to the chief priests and they say, well, why don't you have Jesus? We sent you to get him, take him captive, bring him to us. So these officers, temple police, say, well, never has a man spoken the way this man speaks. We don't know what to do with him. We were just shocked by his teaching. And the Pharisees answered and they said this, you've not also been led astray, have you? Get this. No one of the rulers or Pharisees has believed in him. John 7:48. Nobody important believed in him. So when the Jews look back from a future time, they're going to say, look, we looked at the beginning of his life, the middle of his life, the end of his life, and there was nothing about it that made him attractive, and it didn't fit our picture. And then his death is so horrendous. He is rejected. He is despised. Nobody important takes his side. What are we supposed to do? We follow our leaders. None of the power elite were close to him. None of them supported him. None of them believed in him. A few who should have believed in him backed off because the price was too high. And there were a few secret disciples who showed up later. But the people of rank were not impressed. Chief men of his nation, the ones who towered above the multitude. And it was a hierarchy. It was a stiff and resolute hierarchy. The people were way down here, and the rulers had the power and the authority. And the great men drew back from him. He had none of the people of distinction on his side. Still true today in the world. Still true. The works, the power of Jesus was attributed to Satan. It was the leaders who said he does what he does by the powers of hell, Beelzebub, Satan. And so they persecuted and martyred his followers. They called the apostles apostates and said they were worse than the heathen. And in those early years, a prayer developed, and it went like this: may the followers of Jesus be suddenly destroyed without hope and blotted out of the book of life. Such was the depth of the rejection and the scorn. And he ended up a man of sorrows, verse 3, and acquainted with grief. You just look at his life, and it's just sad. That can't be the Messiah. Rather than inflict suffering, rather than inflicting grief on the enemies of Israel and the nations, as the prophets say he was going to do, he is himself a man of sorrows, literally pains, but not external pains. Sorrow of heart in all its forms would be the Hebrew of that word. And then he was acquainted with grief, grief of soul. He was a sad person. He was sad on the inside. You might look at it this way. They saw him as pathetic. Pathetic, deep sadness. He cries, he weeps. There's no account anywhere in the New Testament that he ever laughed. Where is their great leader, triumphant, victorious, full of joy, excitement, enthusiasm? Who is this man who's brokenhearted, weeping, sad, suffering pain? And of course, on top of that, there was the actual pain. And that was so bad, verse 3 says that he was like one from whom men hide their face. By the time he got to the cross, he was marred more than any man, verse 14 says of chapter 52. Crown of thorns crushed on his head, blood running down his body, flies cloaking him in his nakedness, hanging in the open sun on the cross, nails through his hands, marks from the lashing and the whipping, spit dried on his face and his body, bruises from punches in the face and beatings with sticks. The reality of his suffering just doesn't fit the picture of Messiah. Now remember, they didn't need, they didn't think, a Savior. And Jesus said, I can't do anything with you because I didn't come to call the righteous to repentance. He is totally objectionable. So he's like one from whom men hide their face. Someone so grotesque, so deformed, so ugly, so objectionable that you don't even turn to look. It's too embarrassing. It's too shameful. It's too ugly. It's too horrible. It's too unforgettable. You don't want that image in your face. That's the ongoing attitude of Israel toward Jesus. He's hideous to them as a Messiah. Despicable. So, end of verse 3. He was despised, and we did not esteem him. That's a very benign phrase, that last one, we did not esteem him. In English, what it means is we considered him nothing. We considered him non-existent. That's the ultimate scorn. He is a nobody to us. That's the historic view of Jesus from Jewish people. I thank the Lord that many Jewish people, one by one, are coming to Christ through all this church age and seeing him for who he really is. And isn't it good news that someday the nation will turn and see him and make this confession? I know some people may say, well, this sounds like it's kind of anti-Jewish. No, this isn't a Gentile confession. This is a confession of the Jews in the future day when they look back and realize what they had done. This is not a Gentile assessment of Jewish unbelief. This is a Jewish assessment. This is a repentance. These are words which the nation will speak in their broken-hearted confession of the worst sin imaginable of rejecting Christ. And these are words that you need to speak if you have been rejecting Jesus Christ. You need to say these same words now, Jew or Gentile, whoever you are. so that a fountain of cleansing can be opened to you. Until the time that they believe in the future and maybe the near future, we want to say this, Romans 1:16, I'm not ashamed of the gospel of Christ, for it is the power of God unto salvation to all who believe, to the Jew first and to the Gentile. I want to close in the last minute or two by having you turn to Acts 3. Acts chapter 3, verse 17. This is Peter's sermon after the sermon at Pentecost in the days of the early church. Such a great sermon. Oh, verse 13, Peter says, "The God of Abraham, Isaac, and Jacob, your God, the God of our fathers, has glorified His servant Jesus, the one whom you delivered and disowned in the presence of Pilate when he had decided to release him. You disowned the holy and righteous one. You asked for a murderer to be granted to you, Barabbas. You put to death the Prince of Life, the one whom God raised from the dead, a fact to which we are witnesses. And on the basis of faith in His name, it is the name of Jesus which has strengthened this man they had just healed, whom you see and know. And the faith which comes through Him has given Him the perfect health in the presence of you all." He says, you've rejected, you take the responsibility for rejecting and putting to death the Prince of Life. And then verse 17, so important. "Now, brethren," he speaks to these Jews as his brothers, "I know that you acted in ignorance just as your rulers did." I know. "But the things which God announced before by the mouth of all the prophets, that His Christ would suffer, He has thus fulfilled." Where do you think He's going with that? Isaiah 53, very likely. "Therefore, repent and return." Is that not good news? You just killed the Prince of Life. And God is telling you, repent and return. And when you do, your sin will be wiped away. That is literally what Jesus said when He was dying on the cross. "Father, what? Forgive them. They don't know what they're doing. You're ignorant. You did it in unbelief. Repent, return, that your sins may be wiped away." And then what will happen? When you turn and you repent and your sins are wiped away, the times of refreshing will come. That's the kingdom. That's the kingdom. Because He will send Jesus, the Christ, appointed to you. That's His second coming, to establish His kingdom. Heaven must receive Him now until the period of the restoration of all things about which God spoke by the mouth of His holy prophets from ancient time. The kingdom, again, the promised Abrahamic covenant, Davidic covenant, the prophets reiterated, salvation and all the kingdom promises. They will come when Christ returns. Christ will return in the times of restitution, the times of restoration, the times of refreshing, when you repent. When you repent. Verse 24, he says, "All the prophets who have spoken from Samuel and his successors onward announce these days, the kingdom days, and you are still the sons of the prophets and the covenant which God made with your father, saying to Abraham, 'In your seed all the families of the earth shall be blessed.' For you first, God raised up His servant," that's Isaiah 53's title for Him, "and sent Him to bless you by turning every one of you from your wicked ways." You killed the Messiah, but God is not finished with you. The day will come when He turns you from your sins and sends His Son to set up His kingdom and fulfill His promise. God's not through with Israel, folks. Keep your eye on Israel. Their salvation is assured by the promise of God. In the meantime, salvation is open to all who call upon Him.
1: You're listening to Grace to You, the Bible teaching ministry of John MacArthur. Today we continued John's study titled The Gospel According to God. Well, friend, clearly Isaiah 53 has a lot to say about Jesus and His death on the cross. In fact, you may be wondering, does that chapter contain enough about the gospel to bring a person to saving faith? Here is how John answered that question in our studio some years ago.
0: If we had only the Gospels, Matthew, Mark, Luke, and John, or Matthew, Mark, and Luke, or Matthew, and no other gospel, if we had the story of Christ and none of the epistles, we could still explain the sacrifice of Christ completely out of Isaiah 53.
2: Yeah, in fact, I think Isaiah 53 probably gives the clearest, most definitive account of the doctrine of substitutionary atonement anywhere in Scripture.
0: It does, in no question. And that's supported by the fact that most of our familiar expressions as we talk about the substitutionary work of Christ come not from the New Testament, but come from Isaiah 53. Everybody knows he was wounded for our transgressions.
2: Right.
0: He was bruised for our iniquities. That's 700 years before Christ ever appeared. I like to think of Isaiah 53 as the first gospel, because if you go back to the beginning of the chapter and even into chapter 52, back to where chapter 52 ends, you have the incarnation, then you have the life of Christ, you have the work of Christ, you have the rejection of Christ, you have the trial of Christ, you have the death of Christ, you have the burial of Christ, you have the resurrection of Christ, you have the exaltation of Christ. You have an explanation of all the significance of the application of his atoning work.
2: Yeah, even the doctrine of justification is there.
0: That's absolutely right. All the way to the glorification of Christ, and even the saints who are glorified with him at the end of Isaiah 53. So that's why I like to think of it as the first gospel, and Matthew would, on those terms, be the second.
2: Yeah, so every essential point of gospel truth is either implied or explained in Isaiah 53.
0: Yeah, and when you compare Isaiah 53 with the full record of the New Testament Gospels and all the epistles that explain the significance of Christ's life, death, resurrection, exaltation, it is in perfect agreement. There is nothing that differs in any sense from the detailed record of the Gospels or the explanation of the significance of Christ's death and resurrection by the epistle. So 700 years before any of it happened, it is indicated what exactly will happen and explained the same way.
1: That's right, friend. And those amazing truths and so much more about Christ's work described in Isaiah 53 are unpacked in detail in John's book called The Gospel According to God. This book will not only strengthen your love for Christ, it also will build your confidence in God's word as you see Jesus' sacrifice on the cross clearly prophesied centuries before he was even born. Order your copy of The Gospel According to God when you get in touch today. 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
0: Hello, this is John MacArthur. 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
8: 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This information is given with the understanding that neither the host nor the station is engaged in rendering legal, accounting, or other professional advice. Since the details of your situation are fact-dependent, you should additionally seek the services of a competent professional.
9: Normal is broken, common sense is weird, so we're here to help you transform your life. From the Ramsey Network and the Fairwinds Credit Union Studio, this is The Ramsey Show. I'm Dave Ramsey, Dr. John Deloney, PhD in counseling, Ramsey personality, number one best-selling author, host of the Dr. John Deloney Show, and regular driver of cars, is my co-host today. Is there anything you don't do? I'm just saying, after that introduction.
10: If you ask my wife, there's a lot I don't do.
9: Phone number here, 888-825-5225. Thanks for hanging out with us, America. We're glad you're here. Candace is in Spokane, Washington. Hi, Candace, how are you?
11: Good, how are you?
9: Better than I deserve. What's up?
11: Hey, so we have roughly $75,000 to $100,000 of debt. About 25 to 30 is credit card debt, and I believe the rest is in a car loan. Mm-hmm. And then we outright own our home, mm-hmm. and it is, we could sell on the market today for about $850,000 to $900,000. Mm-hmm. It was an inherited home. Mm-hmm. So I was just curious if that is a direction we should take.
9: No.
11: My husband may... No, okay.
9: No. You sell the car.
11: Okay.
9: Or both of them.
11: Okay.
9: You bought stupid cars you can't afford. You didn't buy a stupid house.
11: Yeah. So the car, I could sell the car.
9: Good.
11: The blue book value on the car is about $30,000 privately sold, and mm-hmm. then it's probably about $22,000. If you were to sell it just as like going to the dealer and mm-hmm. they would tell you
9: what do you owe
11: sell it for. But the what?
9: What do you owe?
11: So we owe, I'm sorry, you could sell it for 30. We owe 44.
9: Oh, okay. So you're 14 in the hole on the car. Oh, God, that is stupid.
11: Right.
9: Okay. What kind of car is this?
11: And this is a Volkswagen. It's a 2025 Atlas.
10: Wow. You just gave Dave an aneurysm.
11: And I have, I know. There, it's ridiculous. I'm definitely not opposed to selling the car. The only thing is my husband, he makes a certain amount yearly. And so we just have to be able to budget for that, for all of what, you know, the payments we have with his monthly income.
10: I don't understand what you just said.
9: It should be easier to do what you just said if you didn't have a car payment.
11: Yes, it would be, but we still have monthly payments coming outside of the car payment that add up monthly.
9: Yeah.
11: And that would take, go ahead.
9: It'd be easier to do that if you didn't have the car payment. Everything in your life is easier if you didn't have a car payment.
11: Okay. So what
9: is that
11: if we
9: not
11: have
9: right? I mean, mathematically?
11: Yes, that's correct. But
9: okay.
11: What if you take the car payment out and you still are living beyond your means?
9: What's your household income?
11: So it's about $4,000 a month that he brings home.
9: Mm-hmm.
11: And that is, and then we have, our kids are in a school that we pay for, and it's a private Christian school. I think that costs roughly between the two of them, that's over $1,000 mm-hmm. a month. So I think that's about $1,200 a month. Mm-hmm. And then we have like groceries. Mm-hmm. We have
10: my big concern for you guys is you're sitting on this big house with this evaluation that the internet gave you, right? But you've got symptoms. You've got illnesses underneath this. And we've seen this time and time again. You're going to sell this house, and you're going to get a bunch of equity. You're going to pay off these cars. You're going to pay this off. And then your family is going to end up in another place, and y'all still haven't practiced living beneath your means. And so the issue will still be there.
9: Yeah, so
10: what y'all aren't dealing with is the math problem in front of you.
9: Yeah. The thing I hear you saying, and I don't, you're on the radio, so it's not fair to you because you're nervous, and I don't want to pick on you, okay? But the way you're forming your sentences and talking about this, it's as if you guys buy things and make decisions about school tuition and these other things, that as if the decision doesn't matter compared to your income. You have to make decisions within your income. You can't. Let's pretend the school tuition was $8,000 a month. You couldn't do it.
11: Right.
9: You just have to say, no, the kids are going to a public school.
11: Right.
9: Okay. And so, but that never entered your all's minds. You just said, I want to do this, and I did it. And I want to buy a Volkswagen, and I did it. And I want to do this, and I put it on a credit card, and I did it. And without any measuring back against the actual income to say, oh, wait a minute, we can't afford this.
11: Okay.
9: And you've got to learn that skill. That's what John's saying. Otherwise, this debt will grow back and you will have lost $1 million house.
11: Right.
9: And so what I would rather you do, if I were in your shoes, what would I do, having been broke myself when I was 28 because I was stupid? And I got a PhD in DUMB, so I know what this is, okay? And I know how scared it feels, and I know how out of control and chaotic it feels. And so what I would rather the two of you do is to sit down and look at this and say, we have to make some hard choices. And the hard choices sound like we might need to sell both cars, we might need to put the kids in public schools, and we might need to work some extra jobs, or some combination of those things to make this work and get ourselves out of debt and keep this fabulous property. Now, after you've done that and you've learned the skill, if you look up and say, this is $1 million house and I really don't like it, I might want to live in a different house that's $700,000 that I like and sell it and pay cash, I wouldn't mind that transaction, okay? But I want you two to deal with what got you here before you use the house as your get-out-of-debt-free card.
11: Right.
9: Is that fair? Because that helps you win 10 years from now.
11: Yeah, for sure.
10: And it sounds like there's conversations in your marriage that y'all haven't had, because you've got this giant savings account called a really nice house that's paid for.
9: And is that covering over everything, kind of? Is that glossing over everything?
11: No, yeah. I've been in a lot of prayer about it, and so I was just kind of seeking some counsel, and I think this answers.
9: Yeah, I think the two of you sitting down together and growing as a couple in your relationship and putting some limits on your life that matches your income and using some and making some tough decisions is going to be really good for the future version of you.
11: Yes.
9: That's what I want for you, because we love you and we want you to win.
10: Yeah.
9: Okay.
12: And that's where we want you to go. And then, kind of when I got all that going, if I still want to sell the house then whoopee-doopee, sell the house. Okay, it's just a stupid house. You can get another house. They're everywhere. Especially if you got $1 million in your hand. It's helpful.
10: Yeah, Dave, the probably the most concerning part of the conversation that I feel like we are having more and more on the Ramsey Show, we're seeing it more play out in political conversations, is that if anybody has to make a choice based on reality, on this is how many dollars I make, that somehow that choice is unjust, that choice is unfair.
12: It's not fair.
10: And everybody is faced with making true, real choices.
12: Yeah.
10: And that's where freedom is found. You know?
12: We told our kids when they were growing up, fair is where the tilt-a-whirl and the cotton candy is. Ain't no fair, baby.
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12: 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Michelle is in Madison, Wisconsin. Hi, Michelle. How are you?
17: I'm doing good. How are you?
12: Better than I deserve. What's up?
17: So I started reading the Dave Ramsey books and listening to the podcast a few years ago. I called and other advice I heard changed my life. I did pay off all my consumer debt and all my credit cards, which actually I even am getting a little emotional about because I'm really proud of myself. But
12: good
17: I
12: for you. How much did you pay off?
17: I would say probably around 10,000, but including all the interest, honestly, more like 12.
12: Yeah.
17: I wouldn't.
12: And what's your income?
17: Yeah. So that was the advice.
12: What was your income?
17: My income now is 110.
12: When you were paying off the 12,000, what was your income?
17: 110.
12: Okay, cool. And how long did it take you to do that?
17: Well, it's been the last 9 months.
12: Good for you.
17: Because, And so my question is now it's just my student loans. I don't know if that's considered consumer debt.
12: It is.
17: Okay, well, in that case, I apologize.
12: No, it's okay. That's okay.
10: No apology needed.
12: Okay, how much do you owe on your student loans?
17: $23,000.
12: Cool.
17: And I'm so proud of myself for getting all of the other stupid debt that I racked up, mm-hmm. that I am having an adverse reaction where it's like, I want to pay it off so bad, but now I'm... My question is, can I save money at the same time?
18: No.
17: Or do I need to go through this hell hole one more time?
18: Go through the hell hole one more time. Or you're just not all the way through yet. You just got to finish.
17: No.
18: Yeah, that's all it is.
17: Okay.
18: You're still in the game. You just didn't know it. So just keep riding. If you're going through hell, keep riding. Okay.
10: Are all $23,000, is that one big giant loan or is it several smaller loans?
17: It's four separate loans at 5.05%.
10: Great. Just take each one of them, take the smallest one, and knock it out as though it's a credit card.
17: Okay.
10: And then take that money and knock out.
17: Treat it like...
18: Yeah, it's snowball.
17: Treat it like four credit cards?
10: That's right. Smallest to largest.
17: So then what can I do for myself to reduce the anxiety and lack of sleep? Because I think just handling a small little bit of $12,000 for the last 9 months... I didn't realize how much of an effect it was making on my heart and my relationship with my family. I actually, it's kind of shocking how numbing it is when you have credit card debts and then you're like,
18: but working your way through it should not be having an adverse effect on your relationship.
10: It's the opposite.
18: It should be giving you a sense of power.
10: The path through anxiety is through it.
17: I'm actually having more anxiety because I did actually tell my family that I'm tackling this, and I even had a phone call 2 days ago with family, and they're like, you really can't afford $400 for a Christmas flight? You really can't?
10: Okay, so the anxiety is not about you paying off debt. Your anxiety, what money is doing, and we say this all the time on the show, money is just a symptom of a bigger issue. The bigger issue is you're making $110,000. You must be good at what you do. You're competent in your job. You're busting your butt to set yourself free financially, and yet... somebody else is still telling you when and where you're going to be on this particular day for this particular holiday to make their life better.
17: Yes, that's exactly what
10: that's
17: happening.
10: The anxiety.
18: The anxiety doesn't come from money or debt reduction.
10: It has nothing to do with money.
18: It comes from your mother being a twerp.
10: Yeah.
17: Oh, okay. Well, actually, thank you for this phone call. That's actually true. If I wrote down some notes, I probably could have logically broken it down.
10: No.
18: You did fine. You did great. I'm proud of you.
10: Yeah.
18: I think you're doing better than you feel like you're doing, but I'm going to suggest, and John is suggesting, that we assign the cause of the anxiety where it belongs, which is family pressures that are inappropriate and violating boundaries, rather than assigning the cause of the anxiety to the debt snowball.
17: I see what you mean. Okay.
18: Because 35 years of doing this, most of the time, the debt snowball is tough because it requires sacrifice, not going out to eat, saying no to people that are pushy, all those kinds of things. But it gives you this sense of power over money, which has had a power over you your whole life. And for the first time, you're telling your money what to do. And that is not anxiety inducing. It's quite the opposite.
10: And the
17: That's
10: nerd
17: kind of
10: word.
17: How I feel when I'm on my own. Yes, when I'm on my own, I'm like, wow.
18: Yeah. I'm proud of me. Look at me. Yeah.
10: And you should be proud of you.
17: When I get it. Yeah. So in that case, I need to maybe pray or take some notes, like how to have those conversations with family, because that's exactly what's happening.
10: Yeah.
17: They are like, you make 110. Why are you worried about 20K? You can literally do that in a few months. Just go to the Christmas party.
18: I really don't run my plans past people that have negative things to say about me.
10: Or who don't share my values.
18: They don't get a vote.
17: Okay. Oh, I understand what you're talking about. You're talking about boundaries.
10: There we go.
17: Okay,
10: yeah.
17: I can do this.
18: Yeah.
17: Okay, so I will set some boundaries and say I need to...
10: Let me tell you how to do this.
17: ...for my future.
18: Let's talk about some verbiage, because this is a really good question.
10: It's a great question. We're taking this call in August, okay, at the very beginning of August. I want you to sit down with yourself and imagine Christmas. And I want you to ask this question. How do you, Michelle, want Christmas to feel? You want it to feel peaceful, joyful, fun, whatever. And then I want you to go backwards to Thanksgiving. And I want you to go backwards to the doldrums and the beauty of fall up there in Madison, where it's kind of cold, but also the leaves are changing, all that. I want you to reverse engineer that. And then I want you to send an email to your family and say, here's what my holiday plans are going to be this year.
18: I hope you like them. I hope you like them.
10: And then here's the challenge with this. They may call you. They may write you back something ugly. That is them coming up against the boundaries that you're setting given this season of your life. And it's a season when you're trying to set yourself free. They're going to bang their head up against your boundaries and challenge you. They're going to probably say things about you. They're going to make judgments about you. And what they're doing, I want you to imagine them trying to yell at you from the other side of the fence.
17: That makes a lot of sense.
10: You know what I'm saying? It's not going to be be pain-free. In fact, it will be painful. But also...
18: But it's also going to be very empowering, and you're going to see your anxiety drop.
10: Yes.
17: Okay.
18: Anxiety comes from meeting someone's expectations you care about. I don't care about your expectations sets me free from anxiety. And someone who says a line like, you make $110,000, you should be able to... That's a line of immaturity. Would you agree, John?
10: Yeah.
18: That's an immature, emotionally immature person.
10: It's saying, I'm going to come up with reasons why you have to do what I want you to do.
17: Yeah. I mean, I was hosting a Christmas party the last 3 years, and I told them, I said, this year, I'm not going to do it.
18: Yeah. So let me tell you what happened. I'll give you another. Here's another real world example. We did this. Okay. Sharon and I were broke. We were bankrupt. We lost everything. We could barely keep the lights on. As a matter of fact, 1 week we didn't. Okay. And so she has this big, beautiful family, and they're all very generous and loving. And they're sweet people. And she's got 5 brothers and sisters, and there's 13 grandkids, of which my 3 are 3 of the 13. And these people all gave each other a gift every Christmas. It's 92 gifts. I mean, it's crazy, right? And and so we sat down at Thanksgiving and we said, hey, guys, really sorry, we're broke. We're not buying everybody a gift this year. We would like to do name drawing, or we'll just opt out and we'll just dodge Christmas for 1 year because we're broke. We can't do it. And 3 of the other siblings said, thank God somebody finally said it. We need to do name drawing. This is crazy. And, you know, because we raised our hands and we didn't ask them. We told them. We're not doing this year. We can't. And it changed everything. And they were not mad or mean or weird. And sometimes people are mad or mean or weird. But we just
10: most of the time they're not.
18: But that was the year in 1988 when the Reedy family Christmas changed. And it has been the same since we changed it. And it may change again someday because somebody else comes in with a vote, right? But for now... That's the vote. Her dad's 97, and this is still how we do Christmas.
10: It's awesome. Just takes one family to have the hard conversation.
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8: This program is designed to provide accurate and authoritative information with regard to the subject matter covered. This information is given with the understanding that neither the host nor the station is engaged in rendering legal, accounting, or other professional advice. Since the details of your situation are fact-dependent, you should additionally seek the services of a competent professional.
18: Ron is in Cincinnati. Hey, Ron, how are you?
25: Hey, good afternoon, Dave. Pretty good. How you been?
18: Better than I deserve. How can we help, sir?
25: Awesome. Well, my initial question was, I sent in a few weeks ago. It actually took me a minute to remember what it was when Dawn contacted me. I'm 64, and I get a zillion spam calls a day about insurance and Medicare, you know. Mm-hmm. A guy contacted me about paying off my mortgage sooner. And we have 19 years left on our 30-year loan, and he ran over some numbers. Honestly, I don't remember all the numbers about how he could pay it off in 6 years. And part of that plan, which is the reason I sent the question to your crew, was my trusting somebody else to take all my money, because that's the way they do it. They want every bit of my income, and then they give you back enough money for what you think you owe in bills, and they take the leftover. And he ran numbers, and he said, yeah, we can pay your house off in 6 years. Well, I couldn't say yes to that on the phone. And I said, well, I need to think about that. And I thought, maybe you, I'm pretty sure you and your crew have probably heard of this happen with a few companies.
18: Yeah, it's been going on for about 10, 15 years. It's a new version of an old scam.
25: Is that right?
18: Yeah. Here's the deal, okay? You owe what on your home?
25: $85,000.
18: Okay. Yep. Let me tell you when your house will be paid off. When you give them $85,000.
25: Yeah.
18: Okay? There's no hack. And so if you give them $8,000 a month, it'll be done in 10 months, right? Yeah. If you give them $800 a month extra, it's not going to be done that fast. And so all they do with this is, if they did it the way they claim they're going to do it, is they're going to make you live on substantially less than you make, so that over 6 years, $85,000 is sent to your mortgage company. So if you would simply live on $85,000 less than you make over the next 6 years and send it to the mortgage company, you could do exactly the same thing they're doing.
10: Minus whatever fee they're going to charge you.
18: See what I'm saying?
25: Fee thing, too. Yeah, that concerned me.
18: Yeah. So it's $10,000, $15,000 a year to do $85,000 in 6 years, right?
25: Yeah.
18: And so you're going to put $1,250 a month extra on your mortgage average over the next 6 years, and it will be gone. That's the only way it goes away. There is no trick, no smoke and mirrors, no man behind the curtain that magically makes some kind of a trick thing happen to the mortgage and makes it go away. It simply does not. When they receive $85,000 in addition to the interest that is owed to date, your mortgage will be paid off, and not until.
25: Agreed.
18: Okay? And there's nobody that can change that. There's no technique. There's no secret bull crap with some guy on the phone. And so a portion of these people, that's all they're doing. The other portion of these people is they steal all your money. They're complete scams. And I don't know which portion this bucket this guy falls in, but in neither case do I want you to do it, because, Ron, you are smart enough to do the math and say, how fast do I want to pay my mortgage off, and divide that number of years into 85,000, and you will have your answer. And you have to cut your lifestyle to meet that number. And if you don't, you won't meet that number. And if you don't meet that number, you're still going to have a mortgage. It's that simple.
25: That's what I wondered, if I could do the same thing myself. He tried to make it sound like I couldn't. But,
18: you can.
25: Like they had some type of mystery interest that he earned in a HELOC or something stupid. I don't know.
18: No, that's what they're doing. They're running it back and they're dumping all your money, and they're borrowing your own money back and all that. That's the HELOC thing. And it does not work, because the HELOC doesn't make the same interest rate as the mortgage. And so the whole thing is stupid. It's just a shell game. There's still a P under one of the shells somewhere.
25: Yeah.
18: That's all it is. And that, you know, so what I would do with people like that is I would run away from them, because A, there might be a scam completely. B, best case is they're doing something weird that I could have done myself, but is not really magical. What's magical is when you send $85,000 to the mortgage company, you won't have a mortgage anymore.
10: And poof. If that conversation inspired you to say, hey, I don't want to take 19 years to pay this off.
18: Good.
10: What if we figured out and did it in 6 or even 7? Awesome.
18: Well, if we do it in 8 years, it's $10,500 a year.
10: Yeah.
18: Pretty simple.
10: Build that world up. Go knock it out.
18: Okay. If we do it in 4 years instead of 8 years, it would be $21,000. We can all do it right here, right? And then divide that by 12 and start, put that in your monthly budget and smoke it.
10: Yeah.
18: That's it, man. That's what you do. And so you send it to a HELOC, and then pulling it out of the HELOC and doing some kind of dance and twirl around twice and pray for rain and, oh, crap. Always somebody looking, you know, but we all look for a shorter thing, and there's just not one. It's like, you know, how do you build wealth? I'm sorry, guys. I've been doing this 35 years. You live on less than you make.
10: How do you lose weight?
18: Eat
10: diet and exercise.
18: Calories.
10: Drink
18: more water. And raise your heart rate. It's called aerobic exercise.
10: Yeah.
18: Sorry, Oprah. No hack. I don't care how many books you sell.

0: Annie is in Detroit. Hey, Annie, what's up?
1: Hey, how are you?
0: Better than I deserve. How can I help?
1: I'm good. I'm calling because my husband and I are expecting our second baby coming up here. And right now I have an 18-month-old son and I drive a Jeep Wrangler. So I am looking to
2: in
1: get
2: Detroit?
1: A minivan.
0: This is fun.
2: Is it a hardtop?
1: It is, and it's a manual.
0: Woohoo!
2: I bet that gets cold come February.
0: I think Jeep life has come to a halt.
1: right now, our
0: no little ducks on your dash anymore.
2: Wow!
0: Oh my gosh, we have real little ducks now, so we're going to have to get rid of those. Yeah, I don't blame you. So, what are you going to buy when you sell the Jeep?
1: So I want to get a minivan just because that is within our price range. My thought is that I will sell the Jeep Wrangler to then get a minivan. The Jeep is fully paid off. It's been paid off for about a year or two now. And it's about worth $30,000. It's got 45,000 miles on it.
0: Cool.
1: So I don't put a lot of miles on it because I just have a pretty short commute to work.
0: Yeah.
1: So I'm wondering if I should continue to drive it.
0: No.
1: As long as possible.
0: No, sell the Jeep and buy a van. Well, I mean, a $30,000 van is a pretty good van.
1: Yeah, that was my thought of just the if the value on my Jeep would go down or not, was my thought.
0: Oh, yeah, it's going to go down. All cars go down in value.
2: Especially Jeeps. They're special that way.
0: All cars go down in value. Anything with wheels and or a motor or a battery goes down in value. You don't think it goes down in value? Talk to those poor Tesla people that own a five-year-old one. Oh, my God, did they get killed. And so, yeah. But anyway, it's all of them go down in value, even sweet little Jeeps in Detroit. Yes, yes, yes, yes, yes, yes. So, no, you need – I would sell that thing and I'd buy me – hey, it's that – you've come into a new season of your life and your car should reflect that.
2: God, that's another good line, Dave.
0: I'm full of them today.
2: Dude, you brought, like, inner hip-hop Dave today. He's, like, dropping bars. Yeah, you got a new world now, Annie.
0: I'm serious. Okay. The little ducks are now in the back seat instead of on the dash.
2: If you're a real Jeep person, it's part of your identity. I get it. It's the worst.
1: No. It's not.
2: Okay.
0: Oh man, my son bought a Wrangler 2000 something when he was 16, and I bought it back from him when he went to college, and then I gave it back to him when he graduated from college.
2: Yeah.
0: And so that old Jeep is still in his garage. He loves that.
2: He loves it.
0: Yeah, he loves when once you're hooked on those.
2: A Jeep person, you're a Jeep person.
0: That's it. Hey, get you a van, kiddo. And you can get you another Jeep later after the kids all leave.
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9: This program is designed to provide accurate and authoritative information with regard to the subject matter covered. This information is given with the understanding that neither the host nor the station is engaged in rendering legal, accounting, or other professional advice. Since the details of your situation are fact-dependent, you should additionally seek the services of a competent professional.
0: Rebecca is in Nashville. Wait a minute. No, it's not. I'm sorry. Blake is in Bismarck, North Dakota. I'll try that. Hey, Blake, what's up? Blake?

0: Blake, put you on hold, buddy. Now I'm going to try to go to Rebecca in Nashville. Hi, Rebecca. How are you?
1: I'm good. How are you doing?
0: Better than I deserve. What's up?
1: All right. So I'm going to give you a little pitch. You tell me if you approve, disapprove, or give me advice.
2: Yes, so I love this.
1: So I'm 20 years old. I made $25,000 last year and paid off $13,000 in medical debt that I incurred in that year. So I am very happy with where I'm at financially. However, God has opened some doors for me, and I am planning on attending flight school to become a pilot in the next several months. With that, I have also been offered a different position, which works perfectly with my flight school schedule and everything else, that I will be making $70,000 a year. So flight school, the way that I'm going to do it, is going to cost about $75,000. It is go at my own pace, so I can do it when I can, when I can afford to. So I'm on baby step 4, so I have no debt. My question is, what should I prioritize? Should I prioritize going through school debt-free? Should I prioritize investing for retirement? Should I, you know, so I'll be making approximately $4,800 a month.
0: How old are you?
1: So I'm 20.
0: You're amazing. Well done.
1: Thank
0: I mean,
1: you.
0: Just, your skills of laying all of this out and thinking all this through are superior. Well done.
1: I very much appreciate that. I've been listening to you for...
0: I think you're going to be a safe pilot. So. I might fly with you.
2: Yeah, I would like to fly. I would like you to fly all of my planes.
0: Yeah, I mean, because I want a pilot that thinks this clearly. So what we have found is the shortest distance between where you are and wealth is debt freedom.
1: Okay.
0: Your most powerful wealth-building tool is your income. The best investment to create a higher income is usable, marketable education. Okay? So, in other words, your return on investment of pouring money into flight school is better than your return on investment in mutual funds.
1: Okay.
0: Does that make sense? Mathematically.
1: Sure.
0: Mathematically it is.
1: Yeah.
0: Not philosophically.
1: So,
0: really?
1: Yeah. And that's what my thoughts were on it. I have only talked to like one other person, and their advice seems a little bit crazy to me. So, you know,
0: well, if they're in flight school,
1: 20.
0: They probably are a little crazy.
1: No, no, actually, they work in finance for a church, and what they told me to do was put everything that I can into a high yield savings and take out a student loan.
0: Okay.
1: Because,
0: well, if they work in a church, they should try reading the Bible.
2: Oh, shots fired.
0: Where the borrower is slave to the lender.
1: Yeah, it makes sense, and that was my thoughts on it. I just recognize that I've only lived 20 years of life and that I can learn from my elders, so I wanted to make sure that
0: you definitely got a couple of elders here, no question about that. But the
2: here's the thing. You're going to have to pay the piper. So... at some point, paying the piper requires a sacrifice. And what we're trying to suggest that you do at 20, are you married?
1: No.
2: Okay, so you're brilliant. You're a hard worker. You're unattached. You're going to have to make a sacrifice. There literally will not be another more perfect time in your life to make a sacrifice than right now.
1: Yeah.
2: I would rather you with time, with not going out to eat, whatever sacrifices you have to make to get this degree and to pay cash for it along the way, string it out until you can just keep funding it. Or here's the other option. You take out a student loan, you go to school, what's flight school? $75,000 plus interest. You're going to meet somebody because you're going to be number one on the market. Then you're going to want to go do this. You're going to go, at some point you have to make the sacrifice.
0: Yeah. And I don't want you having two kids at 30 paying off this loan.
2: Yeah.
0: Because you're not flying anymore right then.
1: Yeah, and that's kind of my plan on it. And then one more question about that is I also, so of course, long term, I would love to get married. I would love to have kids, all of those things. However, I'm not going to plan my life waiting around for somebody else to kind of show up.
0: Good.
1: So within 4 to 5 years, I want to be able to buy a house. So obviously, first house at 24 is not going to be a $1 million house with all of the, you know, all the fancy things that nobody actually needs. So if I were to shoot for the $200,000 range in 4 years, 48 months, if I save $833, that would give me a 20% down, or yeah, 20% down payment of $40,000 on
0: no,
1: the house.
0: No.
1: So
0: no.
1: What?
0: No, no, no, no.
1: Uh-oh.
2: I wouldn't do that.
0: I want you to go to flight school and pay for it.
1: Okay.
0: As fast as you can. Instead of doing this.
1: Yes.
0: Put all the money on flight school.
2: You're trying to do a couple of humongous things all at the same time, and what you'll end up doing is
0: nothing.
2: Some of them partway or nothing.
1: Okay.
0: Pay cash for flight school as fast as you can. Become a pilot, increase your income, use that increased income to pile cash for your house.
1: Okay. So just give it everything I got?
0: Yep.
2: Yes.
1: Just have like the 3 to 6 month kind of savings.
0: Cash flow. How
2: long is flight school?
0: As long as it takes.
1: It's as long as it takes. So realistically, I could be done with it in like 18 months. And then, because I'm doing everything that I can online right now and like learning theory before flying. So I'm saving money.
2: Okay, so let's say this. Let's say at 22, you double your income, you get your pilot's license, and you make 150.
0: And you don't have any debt.
2: And you have no debt. By the time you're 24, when you want to buy this house, you'll have way more than $200,000 saved up.
1: Yeah, that's true.
2: Right. And not one person will ever get to tell you what to do because you'll be in control of whatever you do next.
1: Yeah, that makes sense. I think, I don't know, I'm just so scared of making a mistake that I'm going to pay for later that I just want to, like,
2: Let me free you.
0: When you pay cash, you don't pay for it later.
2: That's right. And 100% chance you're going to make mistakes. Let that one go.
1: Okay.
0: Just don't let one of them be that the aircraft is underfueled.
2: Yes. Keep gas in and don't borrow any money. Those are two big ones. Yeah, yeah. But like you're gonna make mistakes. That's part of life. The fact that you at 20 are already asking for wisdom from multiple sources tells me
0: when you have more wisdom than most of those sources.
2: Yes, you're so far ahead.
0: Yes, you're God, if I was 20, my brain didn't even work like that. Looking for the next keg party.
2: That's all. Yeah,
0: it's unbelievable. Yeah,
2: 20-year-old me had no concept
0: of any of that. So you're gonna do great. So I want you to have a realistic expectation of what this flight career is going to look like and what it's going to entail before you invest all the way into that. We haven't talked about that, and I'm assuming you did that because you've done everything else pretty well in this conversation. But what does being a pilot mean to your life? How many hours a week are you working, and what is your actual income year 1, 2, 3, 4, 5, because you're not going to get hired to fly 747s as soon as you get this degree, as soon as you get through flight school.
2: Oh, so she may not be making 150 first year out.
0: She might not.
2: Yeah.
0: She might not. She might be making less than she could have doing a whole lot of other things.
2: Okay, yeah.
0: So, that's why when you get on the commuter jets, the little tiny ones going American Airlines or something, and you see the person on there and you think, how can a 12-year-old fly this? That's who that is.
2: They're right out of flight
0: school. That's who that is. That's the cheapest possible pilot right then. Yeah. So, sweet little people, and I'm sure they're competent, or American Airlines would not put ourselves at risk with them.
2: Right.
0: However, for old people, when I look and I go, I have socks older than my pilot. Yeah, that scares me.
2: I did that with a physician the other day.
0: Yeah,
2: I walked out. I was like,
0: Doctor, what was that?
2: Dookie Hauser.
0: Yeah.
2: Yeah. I was like, is this like a high school internship?
0: We're like a couple of old man Muppets or something.
2: I'm so old. I know.
0: Not the old man Muppets. Yeah. But yeah, so work all that out so you know exactly what you're getting into. But I think you're going to do just fine and pay cash for your school. And as long as whatever you're studying has actual usable utility in the marketplace and causes your income to actually go up, it is a good investment, and it is a better investment than a mutual fund. You, if you're smart and you look in the mirror and you pay cash for it and you buy education that's usable, are more valuable than a mutual fund.
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6: This program is designed to provide accurate and authoritative information with regard to the subject matter covered. This information is given with the understanding that neither the host nor the station is engaged in rendering legal, accounting, or other professional advice. Since the details of your situation are fact-dependent, you should additionally seek the services of a competent professional.
0: Welcome back to the Ramsey Show in the Fairwinds Credit Union Studio. Dr. John Deloney, Ramsey Personality, is my co-host today. Michael's in San Diego. Hey, Michael, what's up?
7: Hey, how you doing, Dave? John, I have a question. My wife and I are in debt about $95,000. $22,000 of that is 401k. $25,000 is for a car loan, a 4Runner we are paying. And $48,000 of that is credit card debt. And my question is, should we treat, when it comes to like a plan of attack to get going on the snowball and to pay all this off, should we treat the 401k as normal debt items, and being that those are some of the lower balances, and start paying those off first, or hit the credit cards that are kind of clobbering us with interest every month?
0: We're going to list our debts individually, not by category, individually, smallest to largest. Out of all of these debts, what is your smallest debt?
7: I have two 401k loans, and one of them is $8,000. That's the smallest.
0: So your credit cards are larger than $8,000 each?
7: Yeah, credit card is, one's at $33,000, the other one's $14,000.
0: Okay. All right. So $8,000 is your smallest debt.
7: Correct.
0: Wow. Okay. And it's a 401k loan.
7: Yeah, I have two 401k loans out, one for 14, one for eight.
0: Gotcha. Okay. And what's your household income?
7: I'm the only one that works. My wife's a stay at home mom. Gross income is $148,000 a year. Ooh. Is what I bring home.
0: You made a mess.
7: I'm sorry. That's my gross. Mm-hmm. And yeah. My take home $7,700 a month.
0: And the $25,000 car,
7: mm-hmm.
0: What's it worth?
7: Probably, I would say around 25, if not, I mean, worst case, probably like just under 22, 20.
0: Somewhere in that neighborhood.
7: I reached out to, okay. Yeah, somewhere in that neighborhood, yep.
0: Okay. Yeah, I'm going to look at that, and the big thing I want you to do here is for you and your wife to sit down with the Every Dollar Budget app tonight and go through and say, we have to reduce our life to beans and rice. No eating out, no vacations, no nothing. We have made a mess. We make $140,000 a year, and we're freaking broke. We have to change. And the two of you have this together realization and lean into, we're going to have to sacrifice to clean up the mess that we have made so that we can get our lives back. We have given away our life a little bit at a time. One bad decision at a time.
7: Yeah, and this is August is actually our first month using the Every Dollar app.
0: Are you both looking at it?
7: I am primarily. My wife is.
0: That's what I was afraid of.
7: I need to get her to wrap her head around it.
0: That's what I was afraid of. I want you to wrap her head around it because we're getting ready to sell her car.
7: Yeah, that one's my car. We own her Highlander. Cool.
0: What's her Highlander worth?
7: I would assume anywhere from like 18 to 20, maybe. That one's paid off.
0: Yeah, I don't
7: care.
0: Now. Okay. Mm-hmm. Everything's on the block right now because everything that we've done up to this point has caused a mess, and we've got to think about undoing a lot of it.
7: Yeah.
0: And so if you had two $5,000 cars right now, I wouldn't be mad.
7: Gotcha.
0: Because you'd have no car payments and a bunch of money thrown at this debt. You've cut up your credit cards, and you're in attack mode. Now, I don't think you're going to do that tonight,
7: mm-hmm.
0: but you're not going to do that dragging her and whipping her over the head with an every dollar app. She needs to join you in this adventure emotionally.
7: Yeah. And honestly, Dave, her and I have both felt the weight of it, and we're
0: good.
7: We actually just got the Together app, so we're putting every
0: you're doing it all, man. I like it. I'm proud of you.
7: Yeah,
0: good. I just want to make sure you do this the right way, so you're able to finish it. Because you have a really 100%. Hard 2.5 years ahead of you.
7: Yeah.
0: Really hard.
2: How old are your kids?
7: 5 and 7.
0: Yeah.
2: Okay, let me tell you this. The greatest gift you can give those kids right now is to let them walk with you and your wife through this for the next 2.5 years. Saying no, looking at prices on things, doing things for free outside. You live in one of the most beautiful places in the world. Y'all can do a lot of stuff outside that you don't have to pay for.
7: Mm-hmm.
2: Yeah. But it's going to change your life. But your kids are going to get a ringside seat to feeling their house feel
0: you're
2: less.
0: You're going to end up selling one or both cars at some point in this journey, I think.
2: Yeah.
7: Yeah.
0: Okay. Now, back to your original question, because we've got one little final thing. 401k mm-hmm. loans do not allow partial repayment.
7: Correct. Yeah.
0: They only give you a certain amount. Okay. And so what's your mm-hmm. monthly payment on the $8,000 401k?
7: That one is 181 times 2. It's deducted out of my paycheck before I get it.
0: Okay, so $360, $362.
7: Yeah,
0: okay.
7: So if you were
0: going to put an extra $500 on that per month, you can't. You have to put it in a savings account until you get to $8,000 and pay it off in one fell swoop, which is not very psychologically satisfying.
7: Mm-hmm. Right.
0: As a matter of fact, it's a little bit dangerous that your very first debt, we're not actually going to pay it off. We're going to save up and pay it off. And that really it scares me for you. You guys are going to have to be super disciplined to actually pull that off.
2: That means you're going to have $6,000 in cash in an account, and something's going to happen to the air conditioner, and
0: you're
2: going to
0: go, no, that's 401k money. It's already gone.
2: It's already spent.
0: You have to pretend like it's not there. It's not for Christmas, and it's not to fix the broken tire. It's not there. It's gone. As if you had paid it on a debt, and you've got to set it aside like that emotionally, and it's hard to do. It'd be easier to do it if you'd already done 10 other debts, and you were used to this, but this is your very first one. It's $8,000. But you're going to get it pretty quick. I mean, you should get it in 2 or 3 months. It shouldn't take that long, because you're going to have to get after this to the tune of about $3,000 or $4,000 a month. That's what you're going to have to do. And so let's put it at 4,000, and that means you're done with this in 2 months. That's not too bad. But
2: that's selling stuff that maybe your wife has to pick up a part-time job.
0: You pick up a part-time job. Whatever it takes. But the deeper you sacrifice and the faster you clean this up, Michael, the faster you guys are going to have an awesome life. And that's what we want for you. And the stuff is stolen. It's stolen the lifeblood out of the arithmetic. Because when you pay all these stinking payments, you got no money. And you make $150,000 a year, man. I mean, that's incredible. And you're broke. That's so weird when you say that out loud like that. But I don't want to be there anymore if I'm you. And I think you're making the steps to get there. I want to make sure you take your wife with you and that you follow this stuff exactly. And, hey, if you get in the middle of this thing and you don't know what to do, call us back. We'll help you. We're here. We're not going anywhere.

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7: 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Might not be in all states. John?
8: Oh, sorry. I spaced on you, brother.
7: It's okay.
8: I was making a note here. All right, today's question comes from Peggy in California. My husband and I just paid our house off in San Diego, California. You don't get that line very often.
7: No.
8: So we are completely debt free.
7: That's a lot of money.
8: After we paid off the house, both our credit scores drastically dropped. For years, both my husband and I have been just a few points shy of a perfect score. So why, after paying off the house, did the scores drop so drastically? This drop doesn't bother me so much, but my husband is almost obsessively bothered by the lowered score. I've explained that our scores don't matter since we don't intend on taking on any other loans. Is this logical, or should I be more concerned about getting my score back up? Great question, Peggy.
7: Mm-hmm. Okay. Well, the thing that has to be addressed here is that you and your husband were sold, like most Americans, a lie by the banking community. The lie is that your credit score is an indication that you're doing well financially. That is a lie. And here's the reason that that is a lie. Your credit score is a score that is composed of an algorithm. The algorithm that creates the score has five pieces of input. The thing that creates your credit score is five different things. One is how much debt you have. Two is the type of debt that you have. Three is whether or not you have paid your debt on time. exactly or early the whole time. Four is if you have any problems with debt. 100% of the math that creates a FICO score is how you interact with debt only. So I could hand you $1 million and your credit score does not change a point. And yet we would all agree that you were $1 million better off. That's dumb. That we're using a FICO score as a measure of whether we're doing well financially or not. The only way your credit score changes ever is if you interact with debt differently, up or down. And so if you had a near perfect credit score, what that means is you've been borrowing a lot of money, paying it on time for a long time. That credit score being near perfect's probably cost you hundreds of thousands of dollars in interest. It's the only possible way to get an 800. Mathematically, it's a math thing. It's not a philosophical question. It's a math thing. But the philosophical question is that these crooks at the banks have convinced everyone in America that if I have a high credit score, that I'm somehow a smart person. No, it means you're actually a dumb person. It means you have given those crooks at the banks all of your freaking money to get a score that indicates nothing except I played kissy face with the bank. That's all it does. 100%. And so my FICO score, thank you, Jesus, has been zero for a very long time. Why? Because I don't borrow money at all, ever, anywhere, of any kind, any time. The interest rate on my mortgage is zero because I don't have one. The interest rate on my credit cards is zero because I don't have one. And so I have zero FICO score. So here's how dumb the culture is. I'm a multimillionaire. I go down to the local apartment complex. The 26-year-old that works for a person five cities over, who's her corporate boss goober, has told her that she cannot rent someone an apartment at the apartment complex unless they have a good FICO score. I have a zero FICO score. They won't rent me an apartment. I can write a check and buy the whole freaking complex, but I can't rent an apartment there. That's how dumb, butt, and asinine the system is. So the measure that your husband should be concerned with is called net worth. Net worth is what you own minus what you owe. You own a really expensive house in San Diego, and you owe nothing on it. You have an incredible net worth. You should be dancing like Snoopy. Nose up, feet moving, ears flopping. Yes, I am debt-free. A freaking San Diego house. Baby, baby, baby. Hello. And I don't give a crap what the bank thinks. They're unhappy because you don't give them any more money. So your FICO score went down. That's how that works. So my point is you got to readjust what you're concerned about. Readjust what you're concerned about. I'm no longer concerned about my FICO score. I make fun of people with a big FICO score. I just did.
8: That's one of my favorite moments I've ever had on this entire show.
7: What's that?
8: I could feel it on you. It was awesome.
7: Why, that I'm that pissed about it?
8: No, I have the same anger in my spirit, but I could not have said it as clear. You just said it's perfect. It's perfect.
7: Well, I've had 30 years of working on it.
8: Yes, it was perfect. The thing as a mental health guy that I can't stand is that I see so many people struggling to navigate this wild world we've created for ourselves, and in some ways is being imposed on us. And the thing they are trying to hang on to is not freedom. The thing they are trying to hang on to is not peace. The thing they're trying to hang on to is not good relationships. It is this score. And I've seen friend after friend after family member taking call after call of people who are making decisions that are not only a net negative, but a net catastrophe for their life, for this one wild life that we have to live, all in service to propping up this score. And it's so hard to unhook from it. And so the thing I would challenge you guys on is y'all have to come up with a new identity, because your identity has been
7: FICO score.
8: Forget how much money we make. Forget that we live in one of the most beautiful places in the world. Forget that we're crushing and paying off this house. Your identity has never been in peace. It's never been in freedom. It's been in this arbitrary number.
7: That the bank gave you.
8: Somebody imposed
7: you
8: on you.
7: You got a tattoo at Bank of America.
8: Yeah, congratulations.
7: It's a bad idea.
8: Congratulations.
7: Yeah, it's a bad idea.
8: So
7: yeah.
8: I echo Dave's sentiment. Dance in the streets. You are free. Y'all get to decide what you do next. Not a bank, not a car dealership. Y'all do. Y'all have won. You're free. You have a paid-off house in one of the most desirable places to live on the planet. You won. Celebrate that. Don't lament it. Don't mourn it.
7: Yeah, and don't go take out a car loan to get your FICO score up.
8: Yeah, I mean, just think how madness that is.
7: I mean, this is like, why do you get a FICO score?
8: We should.
7: Why do you take? You know, why do you tell an 18-year-old to get a credit card? Oh, so they can get their FICO score up. Why? So they can get a car loan. Why? So they can get their FICO score up. Why? So they can get a mortgage. Why? So they can get another mortgage. Why? It's like a dog chasing its tail.
8: I think we should have a little thing in the Every Dollar app that says, "This is how much you paid this month for that score."
7: Ooh.
8: Because if you calculate, like, I had never considered that until you just said that. Mm. That a high FICO score, a high credit rating, costs you lots and lots and lots of money.
7: It does.
8: And interest.
7: There's no possible other way.
8: So
7: it's impossible to create a FICO score without paying interest.
8: We have this self-imposed. This is even more rich, Dave. This is worse than a car lease where they have a depreciating asset that they rent to me for a year. And they charge me for every mile I go over, and then I give it back to them in perfect condition, and then they sell it. So they just offloaded the depreciation to me. This is a better move, where somebody created a score,
7: yeah,
8: and then they create a fee,
7: yeah,
8: that you pay me so I can give you this score, and that fee is all these interest payments you're going to make to me over the next, and me and my friends, over the next 5, 10, 15, 20, 35, 45 years of your life.
7: The name of the organization is Fair Isaac.
8: Incredible. It's rich.
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6: This program is designed to provide accurate and authoritative information with regard to the subject matter covered. This information is given with the understanding that neither the host nor the station is engaged in rendering legal, accounting, or other professional advice. Since the details of your situation are fact-dependent, you should additionally seek the services of a competent professional.

0: One of the biggest mistakes people make is thinking they can skip having a will because they're like young or healthy or they don't own anything or whatever. Hey, a will, everybody dies. A will helps protect your family. It gives clear instructions and can keep your loved ones from having to guess what you wanted during a difficult time. If you're ready to create one, go to mamabearlegal.com. And if you're not sure where to start, text quiz to us, quiz, at 33789. And we'll help you figure out whether you need an attorney or whether Mama Bear Legal Forms has a standard form that'll walk you right through it very inexpensively. But everyone that is 18 years old or older needs a will, period. Period. It's not expensive, and it doesn't take up your whole life to put it together, and it does not increase your chances of dying.
1: I don't want to do a will. I might die.
0: You're going to die. We just don't know when.
2: And by the way, this isn't just an ad for us. When I left Texas and I moved to Tennessee, there was a gap because I had to get a new will. The people I called was Mama Bear Wills just to make sure I had a will, my wife had a will, so that in this transition time before we had to go sit down with an estate planner and do all that nonsense, like that we were, my kids were taken care of. Yeah. Like that's who, this is who I called in my house. Yeah. So they're good folks, man.
0: And it's easy.
2: Yeah, it was so
0: it's
2: simple.
0: Really not. It's not,
1: signing all these papers is troublesome.
0: If it's on DocuSign, it takes about 45 seconds.
2: Yeah.
0: I mean, click, click, click, click, click. Now, if you want to read it all and go to sleep three times, it takes some time. But, I mean, and you need to read your will over. I don't mean that. But I'm talking about it's not a cumbersome process. It's very set up. MamaBearLegal.com. Megan is in Hartford, Connecticut. Hi, Megan. Welcome to the Ramsey Show.
3: Hi, my husband and I are longtime listeners and doers, so we're excited to talk to you guys.
0: Well, thank you. How can we help?
3: So we wanted to know, how do we capitalize on our budget when our income comes in, like, little by little daily versus like a regular weekly or bi-weekly, like, lump sum? Should we take money from our emergency fund to kind of build up our account? That way it doesn't continuously get low?
0: No. We don't do that one. So what is your income on an annual basis?
3: On an annual, it's about $80,000.
0: Okay, so we don't have a shortage of income. It's just wacky.
3: No. Exactly.
0: It's coming in from 14 places in 14 directions, and it's just hard to keep up with.
3: It feels like that. We own an LLC, and my husband is a pianist and private music instructor, and so he has about 35 students, so it kind of comes in this student this day or 10
0: students
3: on Thursday.
0: Wait a minute. That is not your budget. That's the business's budget. That's the problem.
3: Yes.
0: Okay, so let's stop.
3: Yeah.
0: So what he needs to do is the LLC needs its own checking account.
3: We do have that.
0: And 100% of the fees that he receives go into that checking account. Nothing comes out of that checking account that's not a business expense, other than paying him. Okay?
3: Correct.
0: So if he buys supplies for the business, it comes out of that checking account. You don't buy groceries out of the LLC account. So
3: that account
0: should have some buildup.
3: Mm-hmm.
0: If every time I sold a book, I tried to put it in my budget, I would lose my mind. Instead, it goes into the business account here at Ramsey, and then once a month, you don't want to do that often. You want to do it twice a month in your situation, maybe. But once a month, we run a profit and loss statement on this business, and I know how much I made. Right?
3: Okay.
0: So you need to collect all these little sources of income, all these little students, and throw them into one account. Other than his piano business, do you have an income?
3: Yes. So the $80,000 is the piano business, but he also has a W-2 and a 1099 as well.
0: What's the 1099?
3: That's about $10,000 annually.
0: What is it?
3: Oh, sorry. He's a music director at our church.
0: Okay. All right. So that's self-employed income as well. Honestly, what I would do is just throw that into the LLC when it comes in.
3: Okay.
0: Now, when we look at the LLC and you look at it every 2 weeks and you say I'll make up a number, $5,000 in the account. How much do I need to leave in the account to keep the LLC operating? $1,000, so we can pull $4,000 out. When we pull money out of the LLC to bring it home, maybe once every 2 weeks, You pull out a fourth of that amount and set it aside for taxes because you're supposed to be doing quarterly estimates on this LLC with the IRS. So if I'm pulling out $4,000, I'm going to write a check to me for $3,000 and put it in my personal account and use that for my every dollar budget. I'm going to take $1,000 and I'm going to put it in a separate savings account named taxes. And then once a quarter, I'm going to have the money to pay my quarterly estimate taxes, and I won't get behind with the IRS.
3: Okay.
0: So three or four different pieces moving here. Number one, we're going to put all the money in the LLC. Once every 2 weeks, we're going to pull money out of the LLC, whatever, and leave a small amount in there, just enough to operate, because it doesn't cost him a lot to operate this.
3: Oh, no, not at all.
0: Yeah, and so we just leave $500 in there or whatever, pull everything else out and bring it home, a fourth of which goes away for withholding on yourself as if you were a W-2, okay, so that you got the money to do your quarterly interest. Then that amount goes into your taxes, and that's going to be a fairly steady flow of income for your every dollar budget because he usually has approximately the same students every month.
3: Yes.
0: So it's going to be a fairly predictable on a monthly basis then, or a biweekly basis. And that's
3: correct.
0: how you'll use your every dollar budget. So the problem is you're running your business out of your hip pocket, and that will drive you crazy. And it's hard to run the business that way well. It's hard to keep your taxes paid well, and you get into all kinds of other stuff. So just open a separate checking account for the LLC, run the business as if it was someone else's business, and you're that true to the income and the expenses, and then when you get ready to bring home the profit, you calculate how much you need to leave in there.
2: Would you run, and I guess this is just for W-2 folks, but I'm thinking back to when I was a professor, when I was working in higher ed, I'd have my W-2 because I've had my home-based university, but I would teach classes at other places, and I would get 1099s from some of those places. Would you run the W-2 straight into the family checking account?
0: Yes.
2: Because that taxes have already been pulled out of that.
0: That's a completely different subject.
2: Okay.
0: But the 1099s, it's easier. You got to pull taxes out of it.
2: No, I think you're right. I like that.
0: So the way to pull taxes out of it in her case is to form an LLC.
2: Let's do it all at once.
0: But if you're doing three little side hustles and they're 1099, they're not a lot of money.
2: Not
0: I wouldn't
2: it.
0: Screw with all this. I'd just set some money aside in a sinking fund for taxes and your every dollar budget.
2: Yeah.
0: But I mean, if you do four other side hustle gigs or something,
2: sure,
0: freelance things, that's not a big thing. But where you've got she's got like 25 or 30 students.
2: Yeah.
0: I mean, this drives you nuts.
2: Yeah, and because that's 25 or 30 Venmos or checks all dumping in there every other week or every other couple of days, plus the 10th. So, yeah, keeping it one place, that seems to be pretty simple because you would always have one place to look for all the numbers.
0: And the side benefit of all this, too, not only is your taxes paid, but the other benefit is now you actually have some numbers to look at to see how the business is doing.
2: There you go.
0: You can actually look at what's called a profit and loss statement then and go, oh, this business is making this much profit. But when you mix it in with the groceries, you can't tell.
2: Do you find businesses when they do this and they've either been drawing a salary or not, what's most common? They realize, oh, this business is not doing as well as we thought, or it's doing way better than we thought?
0: I find both.
2: Okay.
0: Find both. Usually, though, there'll be a hint when they call here, like, I can't figure out how to do this. We keep running out of money. The business isn't doing well.
2: It's not doing as great.
0: But in her case, you heard the abundance in the way she asked the question.
2: Yeah.
0: And I'm like, oh, they've got plenty of money. So what's your income? Oh, $80,000. Okay, there's the answer. Business is already doing okay.
2: Doing
0: that's
2: great.
0: $80,000 worth of piano lessons. That's
2: yeah,
0: pretty
2: yeah.
0: dead gum good. And so, that's what can happen there. What I find more often than either one of those questions is they're not paying their taxes and they get in trouble.
2: Yep.
0: You look up and you got a $20,000 tax bill from the IRS and you got no money set aside and you didn't pay your quarterly estimates, which will get you an extra penalty.
2: Yeah.
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11: This program is designed to provide accurate and authoritative information with regard to the subject matter covered. This information is given with the understanding that neither the host nor the station is engaged in rendering legal, accounting, or other professional advice. Since the details of your situation are fact-dependent, you should additionally seek the services of a competent professional.
0: Antonia is with us, if I've got that right, in Baton Rouge. Is it Antonia?
12: Antonia, yes.
0: Okay.
12: Everyone calls me Tony, though.
0: I got close. All right. How can I help?
12: Well, my Dave side hustle has, over the last 8 years, grown into a business that turns over about $1 million.
0: Whoa.
12: Which seems great, but it seems to cost as much to run it as it does make, and I worry that I'm not doing anything right, and we are surviving, not thriving.
0: Okay.
12: I need your help.
0: Okay. And how many team members do you have?
12: 21 part-time. Two of us are full-time. And, well, I'm all the time, but you know what that's.
0: Yeah, you're all the time. Yeah. And who's the other one? Your husband?
12: No, he has a real job, bless him. Our marketing and scheduler.
0: Okay, and why are all the people part-time?
12: Because the kind of, we specialize in employing women who want to work while they've got children at home, so we offer 30 hours a week, 9 to 3:30, so that they can put their kids on the school buses and be home when they get home.
0: Why does that serve your business? I understand it serves their problem, but how does that help you?
12: Three kinds of, we do cleaning. So we do residential cleaning. So
0: after six hours,
12: a tired cleaner doesn't make a good cleaner.
0: Okay.
12: So also families have their children coming off the school buses, so they kind of want us gone as well.
0: Okay. Do you have a good accounting system?
12: We use QuickBooks.
0: Yeah, do you have a good accounting system? Do you know what's going on with the money? Like, can you tell me, if you brought in $1 million gross revenue, what was your net taxable income last year?
12: I know what we made after it was 67, so that was after taxes and everything else. That's what we supposedly have in the bank.
0: $67,000.
12: Yeah, I know.
0: Okay, so one of two problems is all there could be. One is you're underpriced versus what your labor cost is, or your administrative something on the side that has nothing to do with the cleaning has gotten out of control. Like you're spending a whole bunch of money on ads or something's gotten out of control.
12: I think we're just not paying attention because I'm so busy working in the business.
0: Yeah.
12: And I You know, we need something, we go get it.
0: Mm-hmm.
12: I mean, trust me, when you clean toilets for a living, you're
0: I don't think you're
12: not,
0: I know you're working hard. I wasn't questioning that. But this, now
12: no,
0: we, so
12: know,
0: here's the
12: I
0: thing. There's a couple, I'm going to send you a copy of my latest book called Building a Business You Love. It's the five stages of business. The first stage of business is the treadmill stage where you run, and that's you.
12: Yes.
0: You're stuck. It's chaotic. It's out of control. It's rewarding because there's a lot of energy going out, a lot of energy going in. A lot of stuff is happening. But when you get home at night, you flop back on the couch. Your spouse says, "What'd you do today?" And you say, "I have no idea." Right?
12: Are you in my house?
0: That's standard. It's what I did when I started. Yeah. It's what everyone does when they start. But you've got to get off the treadmill stage. So here's the couple things you have to do off the treadmill stage. Thing one is your time management of you.
12: Okay.
0: You have to get above this business and look down on it rather than being overwhelmed by it.
12: Right.
0: The waves are crashing in on you, and I want you to climb up in the lifeguard.

0: The only reason is because you become successful.
1: Right.
0: But the way to level up and take it to the next stage is start to hire some full-time people who help you run and organize the business and iron the wrinkles out, get the chaos calmed down, and let's get this pricing structure right where we're charging enough to justify the monthly or the hourly rate of these moms that you're employing.
1: Right.
0: And by the way, I think it's very cool that you're able to put those people that need a job to work. That's very neat. And you're going to get a good supply of good human beings with what you're doing there. I think that's cool. And go ahead.
1: We try and pay as much in 30 hours as someone could get in a dead-end job in 40 hours. So
0: well, they're working their tail ends off, and that's very cool. But then you need to charge the customer enough that you make money. $67,000 on a million sucks.
1: Yes, I know.
0: Okay? Needs to be $250,000 on a million.
1: I feel like Rick Moranis feeding themselves to Audrey the clown.
2: And Antonio, let me tell you this. The last university I was at before I came to work here, I did a performance evaluation before I left the university a few months before. It was my annual review. I had one needs improvement. Can I tell you what it was?
1: Go for it.
2: My supervisor, a guy I have high respect for, he's a good man, he said, you have to stop running into every burning building. And I said, what do you mean? And he said, you're the leader of all of these folks. You have people that run into burning buildings now. I need you back here looking at the entire operation while something's happening.
0: Yeah, one of the symptoms of the treadmill is you're a fireman.
2: That's right. And here's the thing. My identity was shaped by I'll run into any burning building.
1: Right.
2: And I had to change my identity to I'm going to love the people running into those buildings well and make sure they're all right. And that was a switch for me, right?
0: It's called leadership.
2: Yeah. And so you probably love the activity, the action, getting there, even scrubbing a toilet every now and then. You like meeting with those women, right? You love that. That's not your job anymore.
1: No.
2: Now your job is making sure this whole ship keeps going.
0: Yeah. So you're at a normal metamorphosis of a business. But you're going to stay there, and you're going to kill yourself, and you're going to burn out if you don't level up. Because while you can get to the treadmill stage, you cannot maintain it indefinitely. You cannot run on this treadmill the way you're running 5 years from now and make $67,000 on a million. You're going to hit a wall. You're going to mess up. Something's going to lose $67,000, and you're going to wish you'd never done this thing. So you've got to level up, get above it, put some administrative things in place, some leadership things in place, iron the wrinkles out, get the P&L going, and raise your stinking prices. And let's get this thing going. I'd rather you make $950,000 instead of a million, and go ahead and make about $200,000 profit on that. That'd make me a lot happier. I'm not worried about your gross. I'm worried about your net. This is not a hobby. Net is what matters. So,
2: and if out of the kindness of your heart, and that's really what this is, you want to take care of a certain type of employee, which you've selected. I love it. And you have in your head, I'm going to pay them 40 hours wages for 30 hours a week. You're allowed to do that as a boss. But if you go out of business, all of them are unemployed. And so sometimes saying, I would love to be able to pay them 40 hours for only 30 hours, but I can do 31 hours instead of 30 because I need to keep this whole thing moving. Sometimes the longer term lens on this is I've got to think of all of us keeping this thing going, not what I can do right this second. Does that make sense?
0: It could be, and it could be that what happens oftentimes when we're coaching small businesses, we find this, and I remember this. When you need revenue, you take everybody.
2: Yeah.
0: And so you end up with these high maintenance customers that 2% of your customers burn up 98% of your energy because they're idiots.
2: Oh, so her getting above the business and looking down might be, I'm gonna fire 10 clients.
0: And well, the way I'm gonna fire them is I'm gonna raise my prices.
2: Ah.
0: And they're gonna quit.
2: Yeah.
0: So, because the juice ain't worth the squeeze for this guy. He's driving me nuts.
2: And those 10% might.
0: But when you're first building, you're like, I have to take everybody. I got it. But all business is good business, and that's not true, because 2% of the public should be institutionalized. And so, you know, you just have to look and go, there's 2% of you people I don't want as customers. Y'all drive me nuts.
2: 2% is pretty generous.
0: Yeah, that's pretty nice. But that's what we called them. We used to call them 2%ers.
2: There's a great comedian who said, I don't buy the employment rates in this country. I guarantee you. He's like, I travel the country. 96% of this country is not employable.

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5: 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This information is given with the understanding that neither the host nor the station is engaged in rendering legal, accounting, or other professional advice. Since the details of your situation are fact-dependent, you should additionally seek the services of a competent professional.
6: Welcome back to the Ramsey Show in the Fair Winds Credit Union studio. Dr. John Deloney is my co-host today. I'm Dave Ramsey. Michelle is in Los Angeles. Hi, Michelle. How are you?
7: Hi, Dave and John. I'm good. How are you?
6: Better than we deserve. What's up?
7: I first just want to say thank you for your ministry. You've really changed my outlook on money, and I appreciate it so much.
6: Thank you.
7: I'll jump right to my question. My husband and I have a daughter. She's 5. She has autism. She's not exactly severe, but she's still considered nonverbal at this point. She's pretty awesome. She's made a lot of progress in the last 2 years, but I was wondering, in addition to following the baby steps, what are some steps we can take to help plan for her financial future? I know you mentioned special needs trust just in segments I've listened to, but I was wondering if you could elaborate on that.
6: Sure.
7: And what you would do if you woke up in my shoes.
6: Sure. Well, first and foremost, there's only one are a couple of little moves that you're going to make that are different. Everything else is the best and the highest and best thing you can do is just become wealthy using the baby steps, because then that wealth can be left to her to take care of her. It's that simple.
7: Right.
6: Okay. Now, a special needs trust needs to be a part of your will, and the special needs trust will be formed upon the death of both you and your husband.
7: Okay.
6: So that takes care of the child in the event of the death of the parents, okay? And this child is, the difference is the child's not going to need care till 18. She's maybe, we don't know yet, but she might need care her whole life.
7: Right, that's the tricky part. We just don't really know yet.
6: Yeah, yeah. So I've got a really, really good friend I had lunch with today who has a 35-year-old Downs son who lives with them and will his whole life. And he's a wonderful guy. But he's going to be with mom and dad his whole life. And so he has set up a trust like we're talking about, okay? Now, a special needs trust activates upon the death of both of the parents. It's not formed until then. And then money needs to be in that trust that the income off of that investment will take care of this child for life, okay?
7: Okay.
6: So as an example, let's just make up a number, okay? We want to make sure that $80,000 is going to go to this child a year to take care of them. I just made up a number. That might be too much. It might not be enough. Okay. But if we needed that, then we'd need $1 million to go into investments, because that's 8% on $1 million. And if $1 million is invested in mutual funds and it's making 12 and you're pulling off 8, it will run forever. Infinite.
7: Right.
6: Because you're not pulling off as much. You're not touching the principal. Okay. You're just pulling off 8% and it's making 12 on average. Okay.
7: The golden eggs.
6: Yeah, exactly. Same thing we talk about with your retirement and other things, but this has to run in perpetuation because it has to run the length of the child's life, not just until they're 18, okay, and not just until the spouse dies. This is not what we're dealing with. So this has to run a lot longer, so it has to be very secure. So until you have $1 million in mutual funds to leave into the trust, you buy term life insurance.
7: Okay, we did that.
6: That the beneficiary is the special needs trust.
7: Oh, okay.
6: And you give the, okay, name the, you can give the child's name. We'll call her Ann. Okay, so Ann's trust is the special need, Ann's special needs trust is the beneficiary of $1 million term life policy until I have $1 million to put in there.
7: Okay.
6: And you'll have $1 million.
7: Do I need a lawyer to set up a special needs trust?
6: I'm sorry?
7: Do I need a lawyer to set up a special needs
6: trust? You can do it at Mama Bear Legal Forms if you want, or you can get a lawyer to do it. But again, you're not actually setting it up. You're setting up for it to be set up if both of you die.
7: Oh, okay.
6: It only starts when both of you die.
7: Okay.
6: And then the next...
7: That makes sense, actually. I'm glad I called.
6: Now, the next piece of it, then, is you have to name a trustee that's going to manage the money. And in the trust, you can dictate how the money's to be managed. So
7: okay.
6: We had a similar thing for our children when they were minors that expired when they were no longer minors, okay? Called it just a family trust. Upon our death, the family trust was going to be formed, and I named the trustee to manage the money. And in that trust, I said it's to be invested in the four types of mutual funds that we talk about on Ramsey, okay?
7: Mm-hmm.
6: And I had term life insurance funding it until I had enough money to fund it, and then I canceled the term life insurance. And because there's that much money in my 401k or whatever, all right?
7: Right.
6: And so if you've got $1 million in your 401k, you can name the beneficiary on your 401k actually to be the secondary beneficiary. The primary beneficiary would be your spouse. The secondary beneficiary upon the death of you and your spouse would be Ann's trust.
7: Okay, so first husband, then...
6: Yeah, because you don't, until both of you die, there is no special needs trust. It doesn't exist.
7: Right.
6: It's just authorized.
7: Okay.
6: And that's all. And so, but the trick is funding it with term life until you can fund it with real money out of your retirement or whatever else you want to. Because honestly, if you have three other children, Ann, we're going to call her, is going to get all the money until Ann has enough money before the kids get any, the other kids get any. And
7: yeah,
6: that's
7: I was wondering
6: fair.
7: About that, too. Okay.
6: That's
7: okay.
6: Fair. Because they're able to go earn their life, earn a living, and we're going to take care of their sister.
7: Right.
6: That's fine.
7: That makes sense.
6: Yeah. We don't have to give everybody a third and not have enough. That's not okay. You know, that's not what we're doing. So, anyway, but all of this activates upon both of your deaths. So buy term life insurance, name the name of her trust as the beneficiary, pick a trustee in the trust, tell the trustee what you want the money, how you want it invested. Otherwise, they'll put it in a stupid CD.
7: Yeah, no CD.
6: And then it's going to eat your lunch. It's going to eat itself out from the inside, okay, because it won't have enough money coming in to take care of her. All right, and so you've got to be invested at a good enough rate that you can pull off the amount that you're planning to pull off, okay? So set that up, and then the secondary piece is who's going to be her guardian. It doesn't have to be the same person that's watching the money. As a matter of fact, it's kind of cool if it's not the same person.
7: Okay. I hadn't thought about that. Okay.
6: If the caretaker also has the purse string, sometimes it gets weird.
7: Yeah, messy.
6: Yeah. Yeah, they start justifying and rationalizing and all these things. And so we had an aunt and uncle. Yeah, we had an aunt and uncle that would take care of our minor children, and then we had another person that was going to take care of the money, and they were directed to send that aunt and uncle effectively child support out of the money.
7: Oh.
6: Okay? Every month. And so the guardian has a guaranteed income to take care of Ann. So,
7: okay.
6: And they don't have to worry about investing. They just got to take care of Ann.
7: Okay. That makes sense.
6: Yeah. You're a great mom.
0: Yeah.
7: Oh, thank you.
6: The number of people that even think about how to do this stuff is really close to zero. I'm very proud of you. Congratulations. But it does activate a different parenting gear when you have one that needs some extra help.
0: Yeah. Yeah.
6: Powerful stuff.
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8: 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It was news that petrified Jacob. Esau was coming towards him with 400 men. Not sure what to do, Jacob did what he thought was best. 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We try to rescue ourselves. 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
5: This program is designed to provide accurate and authoritative information with regard to the subject matter covered. This information is given with the understanding that neither the host nor the station is engaged in rendering legal, accounting, or other professional advice. Since the details of your situation are fact-dependent, you should additionally seek the services of a competent professional.
6: Our scripture of the day, Proverbs 16:11. A just balance and scales are the Lord's. All the weights in the bag are His work. Les Brown says, wanting something is not enough. You must be hungry for it. Your motivation must be absolutely compelling in order to overcome the obstacles that will invariably come your way. I remember watching his videos back when we watched Ziggs too, and he'd say, "You got to be hungry. You got to be hungry." He's a lot of fun.
11: Dude, that guy, I would have loved to have seen him live.
6: Zig
11: and...
6: Well, Les is alive.
11: Yeah. Oh, he is?
6: Yeah.
11: Does he still do events?
6: Yeah, yeah. They're out there somewhere. But, I mean, he's got to be in his
11: 80s. I need to go catch a Les Brown event.
6: Yeah, he actually did an introduction for me one time when I was in L.A.
11: Yeah.
6: Yeah, he was... and he was married to somebody, like some famous artist at some point. It was amazing. But anyway, he had a great career. And Les was fun. He was part of that old group, though, with Zig, that whole gang. Tony is with us in Detroit, Michigan. Hey, Tony, what's up?
12: Hey, Dave, what's going on? Thanks for taking my call.
6: Sure.
12: So I'm on a baby step one with no savings. I live at home with my parents. I have about $47,000 in debt. I have a video production company business, and that income is not consistent or enough. I work at a gym overnight. My question is, should I get a second job for steady income, or focus on landing better contracts?
6: How old are you?
12: Oh, 28.
6: Okay. How long have you been working the video business?
12: It's been about two years.
6: And what will be your income from the video business, net profit taxable for the year?
12: For this year or for like
6: for this year, for 2026, when we end the year and I look at your books and I say, here's what you spent and here's what you made and there's your net profit, what's it going to say?
12: It's going to be under 10K. Last year we did
6: under 10K.
12: Yeah, we did 56,000 last year, and then this year is just like, this year is pretty much like it's not going great this year.
6: Okay. Well, you definitely need a new job.
11: Not a second job. Yeah,
6: this is a new job. This is at best a side hustle.
12: Mm-hmm.
6: I mean, it's a $10,000. That's $800 a month. That's starvation.
12: Mm-hmm.
6: Yeah. I mean, you know that, right? I'm not telling you something you didn't understand. That's not light. The light's not coming on. You already knew this, right?
12: Mm-hmm. Yeah, I just thought that. I just figured, you know.
6: Yeah,
12: I did great last year.
6: Well, what did you make last year in profit?
12: Well, it was low, but I just knew I could make it. Was the thing, you know? I started it. I was like, okay, I can make it. but I didn't profit a ton.
6: You haven't made it.
11: What is this?
6: If you were a business unit at Ramsey, we would close you.
12: Right.
11: What is this dream of being a small business owner, of being a videographer? What is this dream costing you in terms of living any sort of semblance of a good life?
6: You have no income and you live with your parents.
12: Right.
11: Yeah.
12: Right.
11: You're stressed.
12: Costing me a lot.
11: You're exhausted.
6: Yeah.
11: You look in the mirror and you don't feel proud of who you see staring back at you. It's costing you everything, brother.
6: I want you to keep working on this dream, but meantime, I want you to earn a full-time 28-year-old person's income of $70,000 a year during the day. And I want you to work on this dream at night and on weekends until you get it figured out, because you don't have it figured out yet how to make money out of this. I don't know enough about the business to say, do these three things and suddenly you'll be profitable. I wouldn't be stupid to step into that. I can tell you that the video world, anything that produces audio or video or written content, has dramatically changed in the last 24 months, and it's going to change 1,000% more in the next 24 months. Because as you know, Tony, and I don't know as much about it as you do, but the technology is moving so fast and getting so cheap, so quick. The stuff that we used to pay $40,000 for a camera to produce, you can do with an iPhone now.
12: Mm-hmm.
6: And we do around here. We've got some $40,000 cameras, and we've got some iPhones. And we got some $2,500 cameras that are better than the $40,000 cameras. Because that stuff is moving that fast. And so I'm the guy writing the checks. It's only part of the business I understand. But you know, it is moving in this current world. It's a technology-based business. And, you know, the big discussion among the filmmakers and all our video people all through the building right now is how much of Odyssey was done, you know, and it's the biggest thing out there, and how much of it was done high quality film, but on the cheap.
11: Hmm.
6: It's scary.
11: Yeah.
6: Wild. And so, and it's busting out. I mean, but all kinds of records at the box office. So, I don't know what I'm talking about, except I do know I'm talking to a 28-year-old guy who's been making $10,000 and lives with his mom.
11: Yeah.
6: And so you've got to change that for your sake. And then can you go back and start again and reset in a different, technology viewpoint and what it is you're trying to provide, and what is the service you're providing? Is it now antiquated? Because if it's 5 years old, it's antiquated.
11: Or if what you really want to do is to make movies or to make short films, and you want to stay in this business, you might have to start filming weddings, or you might have to start filming birthday parties, or you might it's you're gonna have to expand this picture of what
6: to make
11: you
6: an
11: want
6: income.
11: It to do to make
6: yeah.
11: an income. Yeah.
6: Yeah. You don't have the you know, Mike Rowe and I talk about this all the time. You can't just follow your passion.
11: No. It's one of the worst pieces of advice.
6: Yeah. Follow your passion.
11: Our generation.
6: You'll end up doing exactly where Tony is. You don't want to follow your passion. Okay. You've got to use some stinking common sense about this. And so, because your dream will turn into a nightmare. Because you look up and you go, where'd that 5 years of my life go? And what could I have done with that time, the lost opportunity of that time and all that stuff? Daniel is with us in Jackson, Mississippi. Hey, Daniel, what's up?
13: Hey, y'all. Thank you for taking my call. It's such an honor to get to talk to you two. When I went through Financial Peace University, I was a loan officer, so that was an entire vibe. I just wanted to put that out there.
11: Hey, my best friend on the planet's a banker.
13: I don't think even Deloney could save me from that vibe.
11: No, man. My best friend in the world's a banker, and we go round and round. So I'm glad you're here, man.
6: How can we help?
13: So Mark, I have one question in three parts, if that makes sense. So my 2-year-old daughter, through Christmas, birthday, baby shower before she was born, has accumulated $700 total. So my wife and I are wanting to know what should we do with this money? A, when should we give it to her? Part B, and then part C, how do we teach a child about money? Because we have no idea how to do that. with a child. So I kind of wanted to ask those three questions as part of the one bigger question.
6: I'm short on time, so I'm going to machine gun you. But I'm going to send you a copy of Rachel and I's book, her first number one bestseller, called Smart Money, Smart Kids, that answers your questions. Okay? But there's four things you got to teach a kid. And they're the same four things adults have to do. They have to learn to work, save, give, and enjoy money. And they should always be doing all four, age appropriately. When you're two, we don't send you to the salt mines. But we will ask you to pick up two toys. We pick up 18, and we call you the best room cleaner on the planet. That's when you're two. But you still associate work, and you get a dollar when the room is clean. You still associate work with money. And I meet 52-year-olds who don't associate work with money yet. So work, spend, save, and give. That's the thing. And Rachel always says, and she said it in that book, more is caught than taught. If you suck with handling money, you're out of control, your money is chaotic, you guys fight about money, money's going to be a source of pain for this child. But if mom and dad are in control, they live a disciplined life, they enjoy money, they save money, they give money, and the child witnesses all of that and witnesses cooperation between mom and dad, the child will grow up to do what they saw. And the proof of that is every time you open your mouth towards your child today, your father comes out of your mouth. Happens to every one of us. That puts this hour of the Ramsey Show in the books. We'll be back with you before you know it. In the meantime, remember, there's ultimately only one way to financial peace, and that's to walk daily with the Prince of Peace, Christ Jesus.

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2: When do you start training a child? As soon as that child is born. You say, oh no, oh yes. As soon as that child is born, that child should be laid in its mother's arms for that bonding that is there. That training cannot begin too soon. Tomorrow that baby won't be rocked. Tomorrow that toddler won't be asking why. Tomorrow that teenager will not need help with his homework. Begin early.
1: Welcome to Love Worth Finding, featuring the timeless teaching and practical lessons of Pastor Adrian Rogers. In Mark chapter 10, Jesus revealed his great love for children and their tremendous importance to his kingdom. Our children are a blessed gift and a bundle of potentiality from God, which we are responsible for teaching and training up. Though it's not by any means easy, it is simple. If you have your Bible, turn now to Mark chapter 10. We'll begin in verse 13, as Adrian Rogers explains the care and maintenance of your child.
2: Mark chapter 10, and in verse 13, we'll begin reading. Mark chapter 10, and verse 13. And they brought young children to him, that he should touch them, and his disciples rebuked those that brought them. But when Jesus saw it, he was much displeased, and he said unto them, suffer or allow the little children to come unto me, and forbid them not, for of such is the kingdom of God. Verily I say unto you that whosoever shall not receive the kingdom of God as a little child, he shall not enter therein. And he took them up in his arms, and he put his hands upon them, and blessed them. I want to talk to you about the care and maintenance of your child. Now suppose when you went to the hospital for your little baby to be born, someone were to give you a notice that said something like this: congratulations, your baby has come complete with all of the standard equipment. However, yours is a custom-made model and there's not another like it in all of the earth. Warning, your baby has been carefully crafted and is extremely delicate. Be certain to follow the manufacturer's instructions, or there may be a complete breakdown. Now, folks, a number of people have failed to follow the instructions, and there has been a complete breakdown. What is the cause? Well, one is fathers who have failed. Dads who have failed to provide stability, leadership, and character, and strength for the family. We've got dads today who are preoccupied with business, with sports, with sex, with everything else except raising the children. But not only failing fathers, we have misdirected and misguided mothers. Mothers who have a different standard and a different priority than old-fashioned mothers used to have. The Bible clearly warns in the book of Proverbs chapter 29 and verse 15 that a child left to himself bringeth his mother to shame. And yet America's children are being left to themselves, and the television has become the major babysitter. These children are farmed out to daycare centers or other places. I've already said that we respect the woman who must work to put bread on the table and a roof on the head and clothes on the back. But what about those who are working for the luxuries, not the necessities? Do you know that the television now has taken the place of the mother and it has become America's babysitter? Do you know what your children are watching on television? Did you know that alcohol, listen to me, is served 10 times more than any other drink on television? The next is coffee. But for every cup of coffee that's served on television, there'll be some serving of an alcoholic beverage. Every time your child sees somebody drink something, or most of the time on television, it will be an alcoholic beverage. If there's a sexual liaison, it is depicted as outside the marriage relationship. It is either adultery or fornication or sodomy. The reason that many people think their children are doing so well is that many people don't know what their children are doing. Yet God has given us some rules in His manual on the care and the nurture of children. I want to make the message very simple and not complex. And I want you moms and you dads to say, "Pastor, I'm going to take a goal to do three things with my child. Number one, I want to learn how to communicate with my child." What a bundle of potentiality God has given you to teach that child and to train that child. The Bible says in Proverbs chapter 22 and verse 6, "Train up a child in the way that he should go, and when he is old, he will not depart from it." Now, in this area of communication, let me give you some steps. Number one, begin early. Get this in your mind now, begin early. When do you start training a child? As soon as that child is born. You say, "Oh no, oh yes." As soon as that child is born, that child should be laid in its mother's arms for that bonding that is there. That training cannot begin too soon. It is virtually impossible to spoil a child the first year of life. That child must be loved and loved and loved and loved some more. The Bible says, "Train up a child in the way that he should go, and when he is old, he will not depart from it." Listen to Proverbs chapter 19 and verse 18. "Chasten thy son while there is hope." That is, while he is young, before he gets too old to be chastened. Proverbs 13 and verse 24. "He that spareth his rod hateth his son, but he that loveth him chasteneth him betimes." And that word "betimes" literally means he chastens him early. He chastens him at the right time. He doesn't wait until it's too late. It is amazing what little children can learn. Think about it. I have a grandson who was over at my house. I watched my grandson, just a year old child, and I watched that child as he is beginning to learn. And listen, I said, "Where are your teeth?" He opened his mouth and pointed to his teeth. Isn't that amazing? I mean, that's my grandson did that. Think about that. Isn't that phenomenal? Did you ever hear of such a thing? Listen, folks, that little child, a year old, is learning a language as difficult as English. Think about it. Many of you say, "Oh, I'd like to learn another language other than my own." I'm talking about little children. If you think that's amazing, did you know some little kids can learn Japanese? And some learn all kinds of exotic languages. They are learning. Listen to what God's Word says in Isaiah chapter 28, verses 9 and 10. "To whom shall he," that is God, "speak knowledge? And whom shall he make to understand doctrine?" Listen. "Them that are weaned from the milk and drawn from the breasts." Did you hear what God says? God said, "Give me a child who has just been weaned from his mother's milk, and I'll teach that child doctrine." Think about it. And how is he going to do it? Well, he goes on to tell us in verse 10, "For precept must be upon precept, precept upon precept, line upon line, line upon line, here a little, there a little, here a little, there a little." Oh, friend, listen, you train a child just with a tidbit here, a tidbit there, a tidbit here, and the child is listening, absorbing, absorbing, absorbing. What a wonderful time to teach when we have these little children. I'll tell you why. Their curiosity level is at an all-time high. What is the favorite word of the little toddler in your house other than no? Why? Why, Daddy? Why, Mama? Why? Don't get exasperated when they keep asking why. That's a God-given instinct. They are a little intellectual sponge What an opportunity, because the curiosity factor is so high and the trust factor is so high. Little children will believe you. So be careful what you tell little children. Children will believe what you say. What a wonderful opportunity. As a matter of fact, Jesus said that we who are adults need to have a trust factor like little children. We need to become like little children. Children have a God-given innate ability to believe. That's the reason the Bible tells us in 2 Timothy chapter 3, verse 14, Paul says, "But continue," he's talking to Timothy, "continue thou in the things which thou hast learned and has been assured of." Well, evidently, Timothy was a great theologian. Well, how did he learn these things, and how was he assured of them? "Knowing from whom thou hast learned them," now watch it, "and that from a child, thou hast known the Holy Scriptures, which are able to make thee wise unto salvation through faith which is in Jesus Christ." When should you begin? You can't begin too soon. Tomorrow that baby won't be rocked. Tomorrow that toddler won't be asking why. Tomorrow that teenager will not need help with his homework. Begin early. Secondly, you must learn to see that your child is unique. There's not another one like your child. That's the reason I said you become the owner of a brand new baby, but yours is a custom model. Our scripture, Proverbs 22, verse 6 says, "Train up a child in the way that he should go. And when he is old, he shall not depart from it." The word "way," in the way that he should go, is a Hebrew word that literally roots back to the idea of bending a bow. People would select a rod out of a tree in order to make a bow to shoot an arrow with. And that bow would have a particular bend in it, a particular set in it. And that's the idea, that your child comes into this life with what we would call a bent, a proclivity, a disposition, a temperament. God put together uniquely in his genes and his chromosomes a child that has a particular way that he should go. So the way you raise one child is not the way you would raise another child. Children are different. You look at the children in the Bible. The first two children, Cain and Abel, look how different they were. One of them had a disposition that was completely different from the other disposition, and Cain slew Abel. Both of them came from the same womb. You think in the Bible about Absalom and Solomon. These were both children of David. Solomon was David's son who reigned in his stead. Absalom was David's son who rebelled against him. Same family. Think about Jacob and Esau. Same family. But think how different Jacob and Esau were. I think about our four children, how unique they are, how different each one of them is, and how we need to find out from each child the way that he should go. And friend, there's nobody at daycare who can do that for you. Nobody can do that for you. Did you know Thomas Alva Edison was sent home from school? And you know what the teacher said about Thomas Alva Edison? Said he's too dumb to learn, and sent him home. You know what his mama said? His mama said, "I know my boy, and he is not stupid. He's smart, and I'll teach him myself." And she did. The problem was that the teacher was so dumb she couldn't realize how smart the boy was. Not that he was so dumb. You see, every child is different. I'm not trying to put a guilt trip on those of you who must put your children in daycare, but I'm telling you, you've got to double up somewhere else. You've got to see to it, dear friend, that you know the unique proclivities in your child. See your child as unique before God and learn to communicate with that child creatively. Listen to Deuteronomy chapter 6, verses 6 and 7. "These words which I command thee this day shall be in thine heart, and thou shalt teach them diligently unto thy children." Now watch it. "And shall talk of them when thou sittest in thine house, and when thou walkest by the way, when thou liest down, and when thou risest up." Now, people are always saying, "Pastor, how do we have family worship? How do we have family altar? How do we teach our children?" I believe in family altar, but I don't believe that family altar is the best time to teach the children. If you try to make your major teaching family altar, your kids will get sick of it. It'll be like another class. You sit still while we instill. Family altar will become like cod liver oil. A dose a day will keep the devil away. And they won't want it. Let your family altar be brief. Oh, there'll be times when you can have extended times, when it gets to be fun, or they're asking questions and they want to know more. You might talk for hours. Sometimes our family's going into the night, past midnight, discussing the Word of God. But, oh, friend, if you learn to teach the Bible creatively, the Bible says when you rise up, when you lie down, when you walk in the way, that's the way Jesus taught His disciples. He said, behold, a sower went out to sow. Consider the lilies. Everything that Jesus saw was an opportunity to teach. How many wonderful ways there are to teach your children. Be creative. And, hey, there's nothing wrong with having fun. As a matter of fact, let me tell you how to raise kids. Be firm, be fair, be fun. That's it. That's the whole thing, just in a nutshell. And let them enjoy Bible games, Bible stories, Bible baseball, Christian books, Christian music. Learn how to challenge your kids. We don't get creative enough. There's a motivational speaker. His name is Charles Tremendous Jones. And he's a great guy, and he knows how to motivate people. But he's a Christian. He loves the Lord. This is what he said. I thought it was a tremendous idea. He said to his boy, when his boy was 14, he said, son, in 2 years, you're going to be able to get a driver's license. And you're going to want a car. And he said, son, I want you to have a car. And I want to help you to pay for your car. But son, I'll tell you what I'm going to do. Son, I have some books I want you to read and write a report on. And I'll give you $10 for every book that you read and write a report on it. Now he said, get started. And he said, remember, if you read as you ought to read, if you read in style, you'll drive in style. But if you read like a bum, you'll drive like a bum. I think that's a smart father. Now, of course, it'll take more than $10 a book today to get that kid a car. But the point is that he knew how to salt him. He knew how to encourage him. He didn't simply ram it down his throat. Listen, communicate creatively. And then I would say this in communicating with your kids. Learn to be real. I have many faults. And I'm not about to let my children stand up here and testify as to my faults because they might be too honest. But I'll tell you one thing. I'm not afraid to say this. My kids know I'm real. I'm not bragging. They know I love God. They know their mother loves God. They know I'm not a phony. They know I'm not a hypocrite. They know their mother is not a hypocrite. They know we believe what we preach and we believe what we teach. You see, and one of the reasons they believe that is we've been real enough to admit when we've made mistakes. Not only have I had to apologize to my wife, I've had to apologize to my children because I fail and we all fail. But children do not demand perfection, but children hate hypocrisy. They can spot a phony a mile away. One girl said to her dad, Dad, you taught us how to succeed, but Daddy, you didn't teach us how to fail. We need to teach our kids how to fail. We need to let them see our faults. We need to let them see our failures. We need to come to them and say, sweetheart, I was wrong the way I talked to your mama. I've asked mama to forgive me and I've asked God to forgive me and I want to ask you to forgive me. What I said or what I did was wrong. Will you forgive me? Or I spoke harshly to you. Or I misjudged you. Friend, listen, be real. Your kids don't demand perfection, but they do demand reality. So what I'm saying is, number one, communication, okay? Number two, here's the second thing. Number two, not only communication, but correction. Learn to correct your child. Ephesians chapter 6 and verse 4. And ye fathers, provoke not your children to wrath, but bring them up in the nurture and the admonition of the Lord. Someone has pointed out that some men spend more time training their dogs than they do the children. Then they tie the dog up at night and let the children run wild. Fathers, provoke not your children to wrath, but bring them up in the nurture and the admonition of the Lord. And that literally means in the discipline and the admonition of the Lord. Now, why should you learn to discipline your child? Let me give you about five or six reasons why you ought to discipline your child. Number one, if you have any love for that child at all, you're going to discipline him. Listen to the word of God. Proverbs 13, verse 24. He that spareth his rod hateth his son, but he that loveth him chasteneth him betimes. You say, well, I just love him so much, I can't discipline him. You don't love him, you love you. It just makes you uncomfortable to do it, and that's why you don't do it. God calls discipline love. He says in Hebrews 12, verse 6, for whom the Lord loveth, he chasteneth, and scourgeth every son whom he receiveth. Any father who loves a son or a daughter is going to chastise that son, that daughter, when they need it. You're not better than God. My dad used to tell me, son, I'm whipping you because I love you. I was sure he loved me better than my brother. Secondly, not only because of the love for the child, but because of the nature of human nature. Believe it or not, the Bible teaches that we are by nature children of wrath. The seed of rebellion is inherent in any child. Proverbs 22, verse 15, foolishness is bound in the heart of a child. Now, you may not believe that, but that's the word of God. Foolishness is bound in the heart of a child, but the rod of correction shall drive it far from him. Now, folks, that's the word of God. Every time when you talk about discipline, there's somebody going to accuse you of brutality. But you listen to the word of God. Now, children need to understand that there is a moral power in life. They need to understand that they cannot have their own way every time. And if you do not restrain that child, his human nature is going to lead him to be a rebel. That child must learn respect and legitimate fear. Just as a man has the fear of God in his heart and still loves God, a child ought to have a legitimate fear. I hesitate to use the word because of the connotation, but an awesome respect for authority. He who fears God the most loves God the best. There's no competition between the fear of God and the love of God. That doesn't mean we quiver and quake in the sight of God, nor should your children quiver and quake in your sight.
3: 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I used to minister as a pastor. 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Well, that's what we love to do here at Love Worth Finding. 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
4: Hi, I'm Dr. Doug Weiss, and for over 40 years as a licensed psychologist, I've helped countless individuals heal from life's deepest hurts and challenges. And here on Healing Time, you won't just hear powerful testimonies, you'll be equipped with practical steps and biblical tools to walk in real, lasting freedom in Christ.
5: Right now, our world is in a state of massive clash between Christian values and woke culture. We have a special guest joining the show that I know who's going to really bless and inspire you to maybe get off that sofa, go change the world. You know, the world has changed so dramatically since COVID, and every day there's a new headline about

0: for knowing how to discern the weather, but not the present time, saying, hypocrites, you know how to interpret the appearance of the earth and the sky. How is it that you don't know how to interpret this present time? It's important as believers, we really understand this present time and we need to get involved. It's great that we're having some reformation here and there, but we need revival to keep that flame alive. And if the church doesn't revive, well, the reformation might die. We need to start having kingdom influences, be on school boards, be involved in policy and legislation. That's all great. But you know, some people just need some food and water. Some people need a little hut built so they can have a church. Some people just need some clothes and shoes, but they live in another country. Well, you can be a part of that as well. Now, being saved by the blood of Jesus, now that's amazing. But we're called actually to do something with our salvation. Okay, we want to be one of those people with the talents that multiplies, okay? The last command Jesus gave us before he ascended into heaven was the Great Commission in Matthew 28, 18 to 20. Then Jesus came to them and said, all authority in heaven and earth has been given to me. Therefore, go and make disciples of all nations, baptizing them in the name of the Father and the Son and the Holy Spirit, and teaching them to obey everything I have commanded you. And surely I am with you always, to the very end of the age. Well, the guest that you're about to meet in the next segment has a huge passion for missions and fulfilling this great commission, because actually, it's the only thing that Jesus gave the church to do. And he said, when you have preached me to every nation, I'm coming back. So we actually can be a part of that fulfillment. And I think about what Fred is going to share with you is going to really bless you, inspire you, maybe put a little fire under you so you can take that fire to your neighbor or another location or even another nation. So stay right where you are.
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0: Today's guest is a true visionary with an incredible understanding of the political and spiritual shifts that are happening right now around the world. And more importantly, he has a huge heart for missions, and sharing the love of Jesus around the world is how he spent his life. Fred, I want to thank you for being here. I've known you for a long time, and I'm glad that you're here to really encourage and inspire us today. Tell us a little about your background and how you got in missions and what God has done with you over the last decades.
2: It's good to be with you, Dr. Doug. Appreciate our friendship. I was raised Catholic, but lost my faith when I was in high school. Wound up as an atheist communist working in Berlin, Germany, in a hospital there, so I could hang out with my communist brethren in East Germany, working for Global Revolution for Marx. And then some people from a mission called Youth with a Mission came through Berlin, got me into the kingdom, kicking and screaming. And the third day I was saved, they had me smuggling Bibles into the communist countries in the Eastern Bloc. And I got the bug for missions at that point and started my mission career right then. I said, God, you know, I'm ready to go. When I submitted my heart to you, I said, you could choose my career, whatever you wanted me to do. You're my Lord. But I said, I want to take that choice back because I want to choose to be a missionary. Mm. That's how I came to be a missionary. For the past 51 years, I've been working in the unreached, in the Muslim, Hindu, Buddhist world to get the gospel to the 3.42 billion who don't have it.
0: Amen.
2: Yeah.
0: And you're still alive.
2: I'm still alive. Close calls, close calls.
0: All right, but some people think if you go to missions, you never come back.
2: Yeah.
0: I mean, you live here in the States.
2: Yeah.
0: Okay, and you've trained thousands of young people around the world. What do you think about the season and missions? Because

0: Talk about how the sending of missionaries has gone one direction and the need for missionaries has gone another. Talk about that a little bit.
1: Yeah, exactly. You know, the core message of the Bible is we're blessed to be a blessing to all the nations of the earth. Mm-hmm. That Genesis 12, 1 to 3 is the most often quoted verse in the Bible by the Bible. Mm-hmm. It says, Abraham, I will bless you. You will be a blessing. All nations on earth will be blessed through your descendants. So that's the call to missions throughout the whole Bible. Mm-hmm. And so it's God's main heart. And so in the world today, Dr. Doug, we're going through massive transition, mm-hmm. geopolitical, economic.
0: Oh, yeah, it's a great time to be alive.
1: You know, every way. And if the church doesn't go through a similar transition that's just as deep, we will be out of touch with what's called common grace. Mm-hmm. God's common grace, or the thing that God's doing in the world, we're missing it. And the biggest shift we need to make is to get out of our seats and go short term for a week, 2 weeks, 3 weeks, a few months, mm-hmm. and long term into missions, because we're blessed to be a blessing to all the nations. Now, we used to be, and we still are, the largest mission-sending country on earth.
0: You're talking about America?
1: America.
0: Okay.
1: But that has declined, and we've lost many of our full-time missionaries. For the first time in our history, we're going backwards as far as mission-sending. Missions training in most Christian universities and colleges is in massive decline, and it's only the faith-based missions that are flourishing. But we need a lot more people of all ages, young and old, you know, to come into missions now. I believe that part of the blessing on our country that we're missing is going to come as we bless the nations.
0: I believe that. I mean, basically, the gospel comes down to one word: go.
1: Go. Yeah.
0: It is. I mean, but in actually Western culture, if you actually looked at what we're actually doing, we would think that the word was sit.
1: Yeah.
0: Because we spend more time sitting than going.
1: That's exactly right.
0: You know, which is not exactly the right thing to do. So we have, in my mind, we have three people in our audience we're going to talk about today.
1: Yeah.
0: One is what we call the silver citizens.
1: Yeah.
0: Okay, they're either near retirement or retirement, and they got resources and they're sitting at home.
1: Right.
0: Two, people with real job skills or experiences. Okay, and then three, the student who might want to just go do that, or maybe even the grandparents might want to say, hey, let's go do together and do a mission trip. I want us to talk about the silver person. How can they get involved? I mean, practically, I want you to invite them to your website, invite them to trainings. How can someone who's sitting at home, you're sitting at home, and maybe you thought about being a missionary, but you know, you didn't. But now you can go for weeks or months or longer, and your money's fine. This isn't an issue for you. I want us to talk about that person. How does that person go from the TV screen to like going through the process?
1: Okay, let's talk about short term first.
0: Okay.
1: This silver-haired generation, mm-hmm. the most valuable, mm-hmm. because they have life experience.
0: Right.
1: They understand the world. Mm-hmm. And in fact, in most countries now, young people are having a hard time getting in mm-hmm. because these cultures that still need the gospel, they only respect elders.
0: Right.
1: So we need to combine teams of silver-haired people mm-hmm. with skills plus young people with zeal mm-hmm. in order to have a holistic team to reach the nation. So if someone in the silver-haired generation mm-hmm. Wants to give their time, there's a couple things they can do.
0: Okay, tell me about it.
1: First, go to my website, fredmarkert.com. They can go to the missionaries needed section and just hit the button that says learn more, mm-hmm. and it'll give them lots of the information they need to get mm-hmm. started. But they can come short term. Let's just say short term. They want to come a week, 2 weeks, 3 weeks. They can do two or three different things. Number one, what we call mission builders, people with skills, carpentry, plumbing, you know, electricians, mm-hmm. who want to help out with our training centers mm-hmm. to keep them functioning, or as we add on new facilities. We need people to do that, cooking, landscaping, mm-hmm. gardening, flowers, all of that. Come for a week, 2 weeks, 3 weeks. That's one thing they can do. Second thing they can do is an evangelistic outreach. we can take them, especially on prayer journeys right now. Mm-hmm. You know, going out into the unreached parts of the world where we do spiritual warfare in prayer that breaks up that fallow ground to make it possible to send church planners down the road. What the beauty of that is, they don't have to learn the language. Mm. They don't have to learn the culture.
0: Sure.
1: Just in a couple weeks, they can have dramatic impact through prayer journeys. I've been on hundreds of prayer journeys that have literally been what sparks long-term church planning movements in these countries.
0: Amen. Amen.
1: So their life can have an impact for eternity. But then third, those are two short-term things they can do. Long-term, we need them for the rest of their life. We call them second career missionaries.
0: There you go.
1: Where they come for their second career as part of a team that plants itself in an unreached country with young people working with them, mm-hmm. as well, that the goal is to preach the gospel. We go in, whether it's a medical platform, an educational platform.
0: Or even a coffee shop. I see people starting coffee shops all over.
1: Coffee shops are huge. Mm-hmm. You know, running a coffee shop, running a business. You know, so we need people with all kinds of skills in the silver hair generation, because that's what the countries are looking for, because that brings development. Mm-hmm. And then we pair young people with them too, who are really trained in church planning and evangelism, and together they're a holistic team.
0: But even if a family could do this, like if I'm I am a grandfather, okay. Yeah. And so now my grandchildren are quite young, all right. But if you have grandchildren that are, you know, early 20s, late teen, like teenagers and all that kind of stuff, I mean, you could go together.
1: Absolutely go together.
0: You know, I think it'd be great if you're a grandfather or grandmother, and maybe you have a prodigal, take them on a mission trip for 2 to 3 or 4 weeks. Okay, spend quality time with them. Get to really let them see what sharing the gospel looks like. It could change. I mean, it can change their total world.
1: It changes. It does.
0: I've met so many people who, like, I went to a mission trip to India or Israel or Europe or South America, and it just woke them up, right, in a spiritual way that nothing else did.
1: Right.
0: You know, going to church didn't do it. Right. Being the church
1: absolutely
0: did it for them. And they clicked, and they stayed with Jesus for decades after that.
1: Absolutely.
0: So that's Dr. a gift. Doug, that you were talking about inheritance.
1: Yeah.
0: That's something as an inheritance or a legacy you can leave with all of your younger, your grandchildren. So think about it as a Christmas gift. Say, here's your gift. We're going to India. We're going to Europe. And we're doing, right?
1: Absolutely, Dr.
0: And,
1: Doug.
0: And that'd be kind of a cool thing to do. All right.
1: You know, I've taken the ministry I was part of in Colorado Springs, where we lived, mm-hmm. at that same time, during the tsunami. Just one example, the tsunami of 2004 that hit Thailand.
0: Yes, yes.
1: We brought Air Force cadets from the Air Force Academy, people from churches all around America, young, old families, to go out and do a mission trip. And when the cadets came back to the Air Force Academy, one cadet said, "Fred, my life was revolutionized. I had no clue what the world was like. Mm-hmm. We are so insulated and isolated in America."
0: Yes, yes.
1: He said, "It's changed my life. In fact, I was bored at the academy and said, 'God, I want to get back to doing that work.'" Mm-hmm. And the Lord said, "I want you to be just as intense at the academy as you were in Thailand, because whatever you do, do it unto the Lord."
0: Amen.
1: And then he said, "If I had not gone, my life would not be complete. It so radically revolutionized it." And people from the churches who went with their kids and everything, we actually had them helping pour concrete and build a church for the unreached. And so these kids, young kids, had an experience of planting the church where it never existed before.
0: Right.
1: And it radically transformed their lives. They came back grateful. They had no clue how blessed we were in America.
0: No, when American kids see how other children actually survive, not live.
1: Right.
0: It does something to their heart.
1: Absolutely.
0: You know, and it goes like, wow, like my experience versus the world is so different. I'm worried about having cell phones, and they have to walk 3 miles to get water.
1: Right.
0: Right. And so it changes the way they think about life. Okay, now tell me about the second group I want to talk about. And I'm here, Healing Times is all about getting you off the sofa, starting group, doing something that Jesus wants you to do. And hopefully some of you are feeling that in your heart, like, I need to really listen to this. And go to fredmarker.com and get more information. But I'm 40, I'm 50, I have skills, I'm a plumber, I'm an electrician, you know, maybe I know how to fix cars or whatever my skill is. Talk about that person and how important they are to go do a mission trip.
1: Oh, absolutely. It's all those skills that we actually need on the mission field. It's in the unreached countries, you can't go in and preach on the street corners or hand out tracts. We need to go in with skills. And like Jesus said, let people see your good works and they will glorify your Father in heaven.
0: Well, he did it that way too. He healed them and he didn't even tell them who he was.
1: Exactly.
0: And then they go around telling everybody who he was.
1: Right. So when we've done medical outreaches, educational outreaches.
0: Talk about educational outreach because we have a lot of retired teachers, okay?
1: Oh, man, right now, I could put English teachers especially. Mm-hmm. So many are, I'm desperately needing some because the most sought after skill in the world is English, learning English. Mm. 1 billion people are in English training right now. 1 billion people are waiting. And if we go in and we teach English and develop relationships, we lead people to Christ. So I need people, and you don't even have to be an English teacher.
0: No,
1: because it's conversational English. It's not grammar and everything else. It's
0: so teaching. The only skill I need to have is being able to speak English, and someone will give me a textbook on what to do.
1: Exactly right.
0: And I can do this. So if you speak English, you're qualified for the mission.
1: Exactly.
0: World. Did you understand what he said? 1 billion people are waiting for you.
1: Exactly.
0: If you speak English and you're 20 years old and you know what to do with your life, go speak English in a place where they don't. Okay, go share your language with 40, 50-year-old men and women who are seeking to have this skill. Okay, we have no idea how blessed we are. I'm going to call you out. If you speak English, and if you're Africa, you speak English. If you're in Europe and you speak English, anywhere in the world, okay, you can go do missions. And this is just, like, people don't even know this, Fred.
1: Right.
0: They don't know that they're already qualified.
1: Right.
0: So right
1: they
0: now
1: are.
0: We're pre-qualifying about 90% of our audience.
1: Right.
0: Okay, so if you're silver, if you have a skill, if you speak English, and the last group that we're going to qualify is if you're young. Okay, let's qualify them.
1: Yeah, easy. First off, let's two groups amongst young people. We need college graduates fresh out of college because we have to go in with businesses, with different platforms, adventure, tourism, you know, sports.
0: Computer skills,
1: AI programmers. Mm-hmm. These countries that are unreached are needing to get into AI. They don't have AI programmers. We can start AI programming businesses or just regular computer programming businesses. And that gives us an opportunity to get into these countries, relate to the unreached people, and then through that bridge of our friendship, you know, they come to Christ.
0: Right.
1: So every skill they would get in college, we could use it out on the mission field. So we need college graduates because countries like to see the degree. We can then marry young people without college degrees, right? So not everyone should go to college,
0: Doug.
1: There's a big problem in America. Mm. We've driven everyone to college, but the reality is 55% of people who go to college drop out, never complete. A young person out of high school, they can come, they'll get some missionary training, like at a missionary training center, some that I know and I'm affiliated with, fredmarkert.com. We have that information.
0: Information's there, okay.
1: Get some 5 months of training, and then they can be part of a team.
0: But
1: with
0: that alone
1: college.
0: Is a skill.
1: It's a skill.
0: I mean, to be able to go into another nation and they could find their own path even in that situation.
1: Absolutely.
0: You know, and so talk to that young person just for a minute. Use that camera and just say, okay.
1: Yeah. I want to tell you, you don't have to be bored. You don't have to live a boring life. You can live a life of adventure working with Jesus to change the world. 3.42 billion people are unreached with the gospel and they're waiting for you. All you have to do is live your life as a testimony and you will develop. They love meeting Americans and Westerners and they flock around you in these countries and you're able to share your faith through your friendships with people in other countries of the world. So don't be bored. Don't live a boring life. Do something exciting. Come and join us in missions and God can use you to change the world.
0: If you had 10,000 people respond right now, you could still use another 10.
1: Oh, We need 200,000 out of America alone.
0: Okay.
1: Another 100,000 or more out of Europe, right? If we could get a few 100,000 new missionaries, we could get the gospel to everyone who doesn't have it by 2035.
0: Okay, that's only 10 years, yeah.
1: Yeah, in 10 years. So, but the problem is missions, and there's enough people. Mm-hmm. We have enough people, money, resources in the kingdom to field a mission force that I'm talking about, 200,000 mm-hmm. out of North America and another 100,000 out of Europe.
0: I want some from Africa, too.
1: Africa.
0: And some from South America.
1: Asia, the whole world is rising up.
0: Right.
1: We need missionaries from every country on earth, no doubt. Mm-hmm. And so our biggest problem, Dr. Doug, is that the foundation of Protestantism, the reformers were only focused on reforming the church. They weren't focused on going. Mm-hmm. So when they planted the church, they didn't give the go message. And it was 275 years before William Carey went to India, the first Protestant missionary. So what we need to do is rebirth the Protestant mission movement once again. And we need these three levels of people, you know, young people mm-hmm. who are fresh out of high school who want to come, lots of zeal, people who have college graduates who will come, and then people who are second career, whether so middle age or...
0: We need the silver, the skilled, and the sons and daughters.
1: Come on.
0: You know, that's what we need. And I want to encourage you, I really do. I don't sit here for any reason other than to help you find what you're called to do. And I want you to take a moment and just put your hand right here and say, Lord, are you talking to me? Just say it. Are you talking to me? If he's talking to you, I want you to go to the phone, let someone know, but also go to fredmarkert.com and get the next step. Because if he's talking to you, it's not for 40 years, some of you maybe, but it might be for the next months, okay? It might be weeks. It might be a legacy you leave your children's children because you took your grandchild, it changed their life, and now they did it with their child and their grandchildren. Here at Daystar, we go to 195 nations. And so if you're in one of those 195 nations, we're not talking about sending Americans to other countries. We're talking about sending kingdom people to unkingdom places. So if you're in the kingdom, I don't care where you are, north, south, pole, east or west, it doesn't matter what color, what position you're in. If you have a willingness to take the kingdom, then I want you to respond. Call us, let us know that you're responding. Go to the website and get information and take the next step. I mean, what would the world look like, I mean, geopolitically, if we could actually pull this off.
1: Absolutely, Dr. Doug. And can I add in one more category that's critical? Okay, Dr. Doug, at this point in time, because of our culture in America, but this is happening globally, not just America, because the world globalized. Mm-hmm. We lose 60% of our young people after they graduate from high school and get out of the home. We lose 60%. The reason is lack of discipleship, lack of biblical worldview. And so we've got to fix that. The way to fix it is a gap year. Mm-hmm. In Europe, everyone does a gap year between like high school and college. We don't do gap year much in America. The Ivy League schools almost require it. If you get accepted at Harvard, Princeton, Yale, they say you're accepted, don't come. We want you to take a gap year first because they know it broadens you before university. Mm-hmm. So what happens is the average graduation rate in normal colleges and universities is 55%. Who enter, graduate. At all the schools that require a gap year, 98% graduation rate.
0: Wow.
1: And they all attribute it to the gap year program, which matures people, gives them a broader perspective. Mm-hmm. So we need to get our young people fresh out of high school into a gap year before university or before going to trade school or the marketplace.
0: For youth pastors, I want you to get in touch with Fred Markert. I want you to see what you can do. If you have a youth pastor, send a show to them and get them on with this, because if a gap year can help bring people to Christ and also strengthen them, it'd be fantastic. Now, I know many of you follow us on Instagram at Dr. Doug Weiss. You can subscribe there, our YouTube channel at Dr. Doug Weiss or in Healing Times Ministries. You can share this content, share this show, and share Jesus with somebody. I hope you're enjoying today's episode. But before we finish, I want to tell you about Jesus and how simple it is to make the most important decision of your life. If you've walked away from Him or you've never made Him Lord of your life, you can do that right now. Just repeat this prayer with me out loud. Say, Jesus, forgive me of my sins. I repent. I accept your blood as full payment. I ask you to come into my heart, be Lord of my life, and guide me from this day forward. In Jesus' name, amen. Now, if you prayed that prayer in your heart, your mind, your words, He's heard you and He loves you. We want to send you a special book, the book of John. 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Listen, we love you. Welcome home. I hope this conversation has blessed and inspired you to get involved in being the hands and feet of Jesus, like for real, whether it's through getting involved in your community or even doing international mission work. I mean, embrace the adventure of walking with Jesus. And until next time, share Jesus with somebody.
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6: Hello and welcome to Joni Table Talk, the show where we bring you real conversations that matter. I'm your host, Joni Lamb. Join us as we explore unforgettable testimonies, tackle hard-hitting topics, and uncover the truth that transforms lives with authenticity, biblical wisdom, and a heart for transformation. So pull up a chair, join us around the table, and let's dive right in.
7: Well, it is an undeniable truth that life will always throw you unexpected curves. And sometimes these can come in the form of hurts, betrayals, and more. And they can lead to addictions, bitterness, and bondage. So how do we find real freedom? Well, today's guests have a real passion for this, and they're here to share more about that along with their personal story. But first, join me around the table, Cindy Johnston.
8: Hey there.
7: We're about that, aren't we? Helping
8: yes.
7: people and
8: that's
7: send people free in Jesus' name.
8: Yes, that's what I love, yeah. that you have guests that bring hope mm-hmm. and life, and everybody has a story, so it's beautiful to hear what God does.
7: It really is. Anna Kendall, how are you?
9: I am great, and this is a terrific story, and I love the way people meet, and it has to just be God that does it.
7: Yeah, mm-hmm. for sure. And we're going to hear that story. Yes. I love hearing their story. Dorothy Newton, how are you?
10: I'm doing so good.
7: Are you doing good?
10: Fearfully and wonderfully made.
7: Those two grandbabies doing good?
10: Oh, yes.
7: Boy
10: yes,
7: and
10: yes.
7: a girl.
10: Yeah.
7: The girl looks just like you.
10: Yes, Natalia looks just like
7: you.
10: Prince does, too. Both of them.
7: Of course. It's amazing, right? How they both look just like you.
11: Yes, yes.
7: I'm telling you, Cindy Murdoch, how are you?
11: I'm good. Thank
7: we
11: you.
7: We do that thing, like, which side of the family? My mother's like, oh, they look just like you. And the other side, oh, no, they look just like
11: I know,
7: you.
11: I know. The newest grandbaby, I've persuaded everybody, he has my cheeks.
7: He does.
11: So
7: he
11: yeah.
7: has got
11: at least
7: little cheeks, right? For sure, for sure. And we're so thankful to have Jeremy and Tiana.
12: Yeah. Thank you, guys.
7: How are you two doing?
8: Thank you.
12: We're doing really well.
8: Really good.
12: Thank you for having us here.
7: It's so
12: yeah.
7: good to have you on the table today. Jeremy and Tiana Wiles, they have a great story, and they're going to share that. But I'm just asking you this question. How do we walk in full healing and restoration? This was not a question they expected to answer when God brought these two filmmakers together, but it became a life's passion for both of them, and they're here to tell us more about that journey. So let's start just a little bit back. Jeremy, for you, growing up and the passion to do what you're doing now, was it always there?
12: Well, not really. I had an interest as a kid in Noah's Ark, of all things.
7: Okay.
12: And I remember in the church, they had these paintings on the walls of the Ark and all these animals hanging out of it. And when I was in my early 20s, I decided to go to Eastern Turkey to search for the Ark.
7: Oh, wow.
12: And so I met with a small team of scientists that were doing some research at this one particular site. And that led into multiple trips to Turkey. I climbed Mount Ararat. Oh. And then I started traveling around the world documenting stories of a great flood in different tribes,
7: yeah.
12: different
7: wow.
12: parts of the world. There's over 370 stories
7: oh, wow.
12: of a great flood in different people groups and tribes around the world.
9: In the same time frame?
12: Well, not necessarily the same time frame, but the details of the stories are the same.
9: The same.
12: So they all have these commonalities of a great flood, a guy who built a boat,
9: yeah.
12: 8 passengers on the ark. It's crazy.
7: Wow. How in the world did you intersect with a little Filipino beauty that was living in Denmark when you're in Texas?
12: She's a beauty, isn't she?
7: She is a beauty.
9: She is.
12: So I was working on the Ark Hunter film, and I contacted this author who wrote a book about this site that I was doing research at. And he said, I was trying to license the footage from him. He said, well, why don't you contact this producer in Denmark? I just shot an interview with her. He put me in touch with Tiana. And then she gave me the footage because she thought that I was this
8: old struggling filmmaker.
12: Yeah. Yeah. It was a struggling filmmaker.
7: She was talking to him on the phone, and she thought he was an old, struggling filmmaker. And he was a young,
12: struggling,
7: struggling filmmaker. Little did she know that, right?
8: Right. Well, the thing was, he had a website at the time, and I was looking at his website, and I saw this dude wearing an Indiana Jones hat, and I thought, who's that cute guy? And I thought, oh my goodness, he's so cute. But, you know, all Americans are probably married by the time they're 20. That's what I thought when I was living in Denmark. I thought Americans got married at 20.
7: Yeah.
8: Yeah. I find out a year later that he was the guy in the picture,
7: oh,
8: that
7: wow.
8: the old struggling filmmaker is also Indiana Jones. And we just, you know, we started developing a very professional relationship. And we were both very interested in the Ark. But then a year later, I asked him if he would like to be my director of photography for a documentary that I was filming. And it was about a savage tribe in the Philippines. And you could risk your life filming this because they were
7: yeah.
8: basically killing each other. And I thought,
12: they've got a history of cannibalism and extreme violence within
8: extreme
12: the tribe.
8: Extreme violence. Yeah. And so he said, yeah, okay, I'll do it.
12: To me, this was like, okay, I get the opportunity to see if this tribe has a story of the Great Flood.
8: Oh, and to
7: wow.
12: And to make
7: oh,
12: this
7: wow.
12: Filipino beauty.
7: Okay, so had you met her or seen her up to that point?
12: When she emailed me that second time, this is the honest truth, I typed her name in, the Google,
8: the
12: and
8: Google.
12: found her picture. And my mom had just walked into the room at that time, and I said, I'm going to marry that girl right there.
13: Oh.
12: It was an immediate Holy Spirit moment, uh-huh. Revelation.
9: Prophetic.
13: Yes.
8: Yeah.
7: Okay, so y'all go do the Philippines trip into the jungle, and you fall more in love. And you were really impressed with her ability to trek through that jungle.
12: Oh, yeah. Yeah, we trekked 50 miles, and here's a city girl from Copenhagen, Denmark.
7: But you found out that actually the gospel had been presented to this tribe.
8: Yes, because when we got there, it was in the middle of night. It was pitch dark.
7: Yeah.
8: And we heard singing, and we thought, these tribal people don't sound like they're ready to eat us, because it sounds like they're singing hallelujah songs in the distance.
12: Wow. Yeah.
8: And sure enough, the next day we find out that they're all like loving each other, not eating each other.
12: Which, of course, we're happy about this, right?
8: Yes.
12: This new revelation.
8: Yeah.
12: But we realized we didn't have a story for this film, because we're coming to
13: like, nice job.
12: Christians ruin it every time.
7: Yeah. But the story was that they had heard the gospel,
8: yes,
7: and the message of the cross and what Jesus did and about forgiveness.
8: Yeah. Yes.
7: And they were actually experiencing forgiveness,
8: yes,
7: towards one another, right, in a way,
12: yeah,
7: that they never had.
12: Yeah.
8: Yes.
7: And then that in turn began to open your heart to some things in your own life. And tell us about that journey. What happened?
8: Yes, because Converging in the Jungle was a story of forgiveness from the tribe, mm-hmm, but the missionary woman we were with, her husband had cheated on her, and she learned to forgive him as well. And now here I was, convicted of some massive unforgiveness I had towards my biological father, who was really missing in action my entire life. And because he wasn't there for me, my mother and I went through extreme hardship, really, like abuse and all that. And I realized at that point I hadn't forgiven him, even though I was a Christian. Mm-hmm. And I told Jeremy, I think God's telling me to forgive my father. It's time to forgive my father.
7: And what did you say, Jeremy?
12: Well, we were sitting in this little hut in the dense jungle talking about, like, what are we going to do? We don't have a story now. And so she starts to open up and tell her about her past. And she said, yeah, I think I need to forgive him. I'm like, oh my gosh, really? Obviously, yes.
7: And so you took action.
8: We left the jungle, went back to Manila. I had a flight to catch, I think the day after or 2 days after. And he drops me off at my hotel. And there was a long line at the hotel. And another receptionist opened another line, and she called me, and I went over there. And she took my passport, opens it, and goes like, hey, we have the same last name. And
12: she had the same, you know, the name tag, yes, same last name.
11: It's a rare name, right?
12: In a city of 14 million people.
11: Yeah.
9: Yes. Amazing.
11: That is God.
9: And it wasn't a name like Smith or Jones.
8: No. Only my dad and his family have that name. Mm-hmm. So when
11: those steps were ordered of the Lord.
12: Yeah. Yeah. And she's in that city for two or three days. That's it.
7: What did she say to you?
8: So I ask her, who's your dad? And she gives me a name. I don't recognize who this person is. She asks me, who's your dad? And I tell her, I don't know, my dad's name, and her jaw drops, and there's silence. She's just staring at me, and I'm like, hey, what's going on here? Is she my sister? Who is she?
12: Yeah.
8: And I find out later that she's my second cousin. So they know each other really well. And then I told Jeremy, I think God's telling me it's time for me to meet my dad.
7: And so what happened, Jeremy?
12: I spent the next 6 or so months looking for him.
8: Because I wouldn't do it.
12: Because she chickened out because of, you know, the possible rejection.
8: Yeah. Sure.
12: And so I looked for him and found him, contacted him, and
7: So tell us about that meeting. How was that for you? Were you there when she met her dad?
12: Yes. Yeah,
7: so tell us about what happened.
8: So he was hiding behind a tree. And he really was. He was like taking pictures. But I was very nervous. I don't remember everything. All I knew was very surreal because I had never seen my father. Mm. I didn't know what he looked like. And so when I met him in my hotel lobby, we looked at each other and we kind of did this head tilt, and we had the same mannerisms, same facial expressions.
7: And you look just like him.
8: I look just like him. It's weird. It was like, what in the world? I never grew up with this guy, but I act like him.
9: Yeah. And you saw that immediately.
12: Oh, yeah.
8: So that was a God moment.
10: that was the story God wanted to reveal.
9: Mm-hmm. Yes.
10: I mean, you didn't have the story about the jungle, but it was
11: you had the story about the jungle. This wasn't yeah. the jungle
10: the
11: story you wanted.
10: Yes. Exactly.
8: But how good is God? He had to use a little tribe to get my attention. But as I was telling you earlier, Joni, forgiveness was a huge piece in this,
11: yes.
8: but then later on, God had to take me through layers of healing. That was
11: right.
8: the start of it. It
11: right.
8: had to begin with forgiveness.
11: Yes.
8: And later on, he had to reframe my identity because that was what was broken. I had an identity of worthlessness. Mm-hmm. I felt like an orphan my entire life. And that was my identity. You're not worthy of love. People leave you, so you have to try to keep people in your life.
11: Wow.
8: Yeah. So
11: you call that an orphan spirit.
8: An orphan mindset.
11: And there are
8: yeah.
11: a lot of people, even the people
8: exactly.
11: watching right now, that you can't identify with what she's saying. And what are some of the symptoms of an orphan spirit?
8: You can't relinquish your self-reliance. You have a hard time trusting others, including God. I mean, in my head, I knew he was my father,
11: right.
8: but I wasn't acting that way because
11: mm-hmm.
8: I was still taking a lot of matters into my own hands. I couldn't trust Jeremy.
11: Mm-hmm.
8: It was messing with our intimacy because I had a hard time trusting that he had my back.
11: Right.
8: So I wouldn't come to him when I needed emotional support. I would take care of me.
11: Mm-hmm.
8: And this stuff, the wounds from our past, and the lies that we embrace from those wounds, they can totally drive our behaviors and our choices.
11: Yeah. Yes. Did you kind of watch that unfold when she made the choice to forgive her father and
14: oh,
11: then
14: yeah.
11: go through the task of counseling and peeling back the layers and dealing with the trauma from her childhood so she could be whole today for as a wife?
14: Yeah, there's a huge transformation over, and it doesn't happen overnight because
11: right,
14: sanctification is
11: yes,
14: a process,
11: yes,
14: right?
11: Yeah.
14: Salvation's instant. Sanctification takes time.
11: Mm-hmm.
14: And so over the years, as we're both working through our own healing, I'm watching her transform. She's watching me transform. And we got to a place where we stopped trying to fix each other.
9: Mm-hmm. Oh, that's so important.
14: Yeah. No longer is she an enemy to my happiness and vice versa. And instead, we're like, okay, maybe God's using our situation of, you know, of our past to mature us.
11: Right.
14: And that's a good place to get. And it's painful. It hurts.
11: Mm-hmm. Sure.
14: But it's supposed to hurt. Yeah.
11: Well, let's talk a little bit about your story because you had a different struggle.
14: Yeah.
11: And your struggle would end up causing you to go into a field to help people with similar struggle.
14: Yeah.
11: And God does that so often, doesn't he?
8: He does.
11: He takes
8: he
11: the
8: does.
11: Pain of what
8: yeah.
11: we've
8: he
11: gone
8: does.
11: Through
8: yeah.
11: and then heals us and then uses it to help others. So
8: yes.
11: talk about what your pain.
14: So
11: yeah.
14: pornography was the poison in my life.
11: Okay.
14: And this was a poison that God used to bring medicine to millions of people over time. And it took
11: mm-hmm.
14: years. And I can talk about this now because like, that's not me, that's
11: right.
14: my past.
11: Right. Right.
14: And even though it might make me feel uncomfortable, there are millions of men stuck in this horrible cycle of shame, and they're medicating their wounds.
11: Yeah.
15: Well, women as well.
14: That's yeah, right. and that's yeah. rising.
15: There are many women
14: yeah.
15: that struggle
8: yes.
14: yep.
15: with that.
14: So we created the Conquer series, which has helped millions of men find mm. freedom from porn. Doug was an instrument in that. In creation of the Conquer series.
16: My husband, Dr. Doug Weiss.
14: Dr. Doug.
16: Yeah.
14: I got to call him Dr. Doug now.
11: But how did you get free, Jeremy?
14: Well, when I created the Conquer series, there was nothing out there like it.
11: Mm-hmm.
14: And we were in church on a Sunday morning, and the pastor said 68% of men are struggling with porn. And that was kind of like the whole sermon about pornography. He didn't talk any more about it.
11: So did you have that secretly hidden in your life?
14: Yeah, yeah. She didn't know about it. You know, I didn't reveal this.
8: I kind of knew something was wrong. I didn't know the facts. I just knew the truth.
14: Yep. Mm-hmm.
11: Yeah, and I just want to mention also mm. that you loved God.
14: I love God, yeah.
11: And you were serving God, but this was just one little pocket that was hidden in the dark and no one knew about.
14: Yep.
11: And there are people watching that can relate and the very same thing's going on.
14: Yeah, because you can get stuck in a destructive cycle where you're medicating something. And so what the church tells us to do is, well, you need to repent and pray and read your Bible more.
11: Mm-hmm.
14: And they don't deal with the trauma, the wounds in your past,
11: yes.
14: the addictive cycle, these other sorts of things that are so important to understanding what's going on. And unintentionally, that keeps men locked in the addiction.
11: Mm-hmm.
14: They get stuck there because of the shame. Like, okay, well, I did what you said and I'm still stuck.
11: Yeah.
10: So,
7: or I did what you said, and it lasted for a few weeks or a few months, and then boom, I fell back into it again. Nobody knows about it. It's in the dark, always in the dark.
12: And you know what Dr. Doug would do? Because we've been friends for many years. He would text me these pictures of his polygraph results. Doug would take a polygraph every year on the same date at the same time, and he would send me a picture of, yep, I pass, you know, 40-something years free from pornography.
8: Yeah.
12: And I got to a point where I said, you know what? I don't know why he's doing that, but this is having an impact on me. And I started taking polygraphs.
8: Wow.
12: Yeah. I can do that.
11: Was there a point you had to talk to your wife about it or let her
12: know?
11: Yeah,
12: pretty early on. I mean, this was early in our marriage.
11: Right, yeah.
12: And I wanted to have kids, but I didn't want them to have me as their father.
11: Mm-hmm. Wow.
12: And I didn't like the guy she married. Ugh.
11: Oh.
12: And so that was a turning point in my life where I said, look, I'm not going to bring this into my house. No one would ever know what I was doing. Mm-hmm. But it's not about the behavior. It's about the mindset.
11: Mm-hmm.
12: And that mindset and that shame is destructive to a family system.
11: Yes.
12: And they will feel it. They'll have a some gut feeling of what's going on, a disconnection with their father, with their husband, but they won't know what's going on.
8: Yeah.
12: And so that's emotionally abusive to the family, not just the wife.
7: So when did you shine the light on it? Because I know that had to happen before you could actually begin the healing process.
12: Yeah, yeah. This was while I was making the Conquer series, like the first few months.
7: So you were making the Conquer series on sexual purity.
12: Oh, yeah, and I was not pure.
11: But you wanted to be.
12: I wanted to be.
7: So at what point did the shift happen for you?
12: Well, it's been eight, nine years now. And so probably towards the end of finishing the Conquer series. Mm-hmm. And I was blessed to work with Dr. Doug and Dr. Ted Roberts, who really walked me through a process.
10: Was there a defining moment when you just made the shift, or did it?
12: I think
8: honesty when you confessed.
12: Yeah, it was the confession. You know, she didn't catch me doing anything. It was just I confessed. Yeah, and I never had any.
11: You probably felt free when you you confessed that to her.
7: What did you? How did you respond, Tiana, when he talked to you about it? And did that make a difference how she responded, Jeremy?
12: Oh, it was, yeah, and she had every right to be super upset with me and give me a good whacking, but she didn't.
7: What did you say, Tiana?
8: I forgive you right away. I did. I hugged him. I cried, and I knew something was wrong.
11: Right.
8: I just knew it.
11: It was probably a relief in some sense that, like, okay, that's what it is.
8: I just knew something was off, and there's turmoil. However, here's the thing. There's a difference between forgiveness and just reconciliation, right? Mm-hmm. So a lot of times we forgive and we just think, oh, everything's good now. We don't have to work on this, you know? And my mindset was, I've forgiven you, I just have to forget. But a lot of times you don't just forget. You'll have these waves of grief. Mm-hmm. And I didn't understand that. I didn't understand that you go through these waves and they just hit you out of nowhere. Mm-hmm.
7: And that, again, is probably part of the Conquer series that y'all did. Did that help you as well to work through those waves? Because it was okay to say, I forgive you. And then 2 weeks later, it's like, well, this is really bothering me again. I need to deal with it.
8: So the Conquer series helped me understand the addict's brain. But because we didn't have Warpath at the time, I wasn't able to process my own wounds.
11: Right.
8: And so I went through some stuff myself. I went through depression. I had a miscarriage and all these things triggered me. All my childhood trauma came up to the surface. Mm-hmm. While he was healing, I was going down.
12: I'm getting better.
8: I'm not. Yeah. And so we had this turmoil going on, and I didn't heal until 2 years after, because healing isn't just on one spouse. Mm-hmm. Just because the husband does his work doesn't mean that we can just sit back as wives and say, okay, I'm good now. No, you have to deal with your own stuff.
10: What do you mean about Warpath? I heard you say Warpath.
8: Oh, yes, Warpath. So Doug Wise created Warpath. And Warpath is different from the Conquer series. It's the next step after Conquer. Conquer helps you as an addict get clean within a short period of time.
12: About 90 days.
8: Nine days. Warpath helps you restore whatever you destroyed in your addiction. Mm. It shows
12: me. It takes you much further into the healing process.
8: Right. And it also empowers women because now we get to understand what the men have to do and what we have to do.
16: Mm-hmm. So good.
8: Yes, I'm sure Dr. Doug Weiss has talked about the three dailies, all this stuff, empathy, connection, all
16: we
8: of that.
16: We do those dailies every day. Mm-hmm. It's interesting to me, though. It's interesting, y'all, that here they are doing these series to help people. And God's healing them in the process.
17: Yes.
9: There's like, so many times God does that.
18: Mm-hmm. Yeah. Yeah, yes.
9: He takes our pain, and as we're helping others, we get healed.
17: Exactly.
9: When we step out in faith, God honors that.
18: Right. And when I decided that this was a project that we were going to create, I didn't say, okay, I'm going to come up with the lesson material.
9: Right.
18: We found Dr. Ted Roberts, mm-hmm. and I committed to God that whatever he taught, we would put it in the series.
8: Yeah.
18: So. That's how it came about.
16: That's beautiful. Yeah.
15: Did you struggle at all when you saw her starting to go down, like when you started into the depression? Was it hard for you to like feel
8: well,
15: like...
8: Well, I didn't show him, for one thing, because I had that orphan mindset.
15: Uh-huh.
8: I did it quietly. He didn't even know I was struggling.
15: Oh, wow.
8: I was very quiet in my depression.
16: When the truth started coming out and you started getting the tools that you needed to heal, then you probably opened up more and began to tell him, hey, this is what I was going through.
8: Yes.
16: That was important for you to shine the light as well.
8: Absolutely.
16: Yeah.
8: Absolutely. This isn't just a guy thing in a sense. You know, wounds affect everybody.
18: Yeah. Absolutely.
16: What is your ministry's called? What? Refiners?
18: Soul Refiner.
16: Soul Refiner.
18: Mm-hmm.
16: And how many products have you created?
18: I guess we got close to 6 or 7 now, but these are big cinematic series.
16: Right. They're beautifully done.
17: And how can people get those?
16: Yeah. How can
18: people get them? SoulRefiner.com. So churches use it. We have tens of thousands of churches, and they go in there, create groups, and add their members, and go through the content. There's an online study guide that they use. But, you know, the church is supposed to be a place of healing.
8: Yes.
18: Right. And Isaiah, it says that Jesus came to heal the brokenhearted and proclaim liberty to the captives.
8: Exactly.
18: And I think it happens in that order. Healing first, freedom second. Because when we heal from our broken past, behavior changes.
16: Yes.
9: And Jeremy, I don't know a single church that doesn't need this for their congregations.
16: Right. They really do. In fact, we've got a little promo. Let's show you right now, those of you that are watching that would like to do these series at your church, in a group or whatever. I know they've had thousands of people do this. And of course, they are helping empower churches with cinematic tools to help believers find healing and lasting freedom. Take a look.
19: I was a rageaholic. I was an alcoholic. And I was a sex addict. You have to understand the addictive dynamics that you're fighting. You'll renew the structure of your mind.
20: The Conquer series is the most successful small group series ever made. And we're just getting started. We've spent the past 7 years working on something that will totally transform the church. Wounded and broken people are flooding our pews, enslaved to addictions. Marriages, families, lives are falling apart. So we decided to come alongside the church and do something about it. It's called Soul Refiner.
16: Well, I know you have so many testimonies, and I know all y'all love that, right?
17: Yes.
16: That approach and everything. But
18: thank you.
16: You know, another little clip I want to show you is about freedom. What does it sound like? Well, no one knows this better than Daniel, who found healing and restoration after going through Jeremy and Tiana's Warpath series. So I want you to take a look at the difference it made in his life.
21: Hey, Mom. This is a video to say that thank you for getting Emily D. Michaels card so that she could have stuff. Say thank you, Mama.
22: Thank you.
21: That's my baby.
23: It was my hurt that was keeping me hindered. And guys, you don't understand this feeling right now. I can speak to you guys calmly. Listen, I dealt with this for 46 years. And for the first time since I can remember, for the first time, I think in my life, I liked the sound of my voice. I liked the sound of my voice. I don't care what any of you think. I love the sound of my voice. I'm going to play this video back, just the audio. so I can hear myself talk. I love, do you know why? That is the voice of freedom. Do you get it? Nobody's driving my car. No resentment, not my mom that left the old me at the age of 4, not my dad who was illiterate and I blamed him for the life I thought that I deserved. I mean, guys, can you imagine? Do you want to hear what freedom sounds like? It sounds like this. It sounds like me. That's what it sounds like.
18: So Daniel sent us that video. I never met Daniel before. He had went through Warpath episode 4, and Dr. Doug in episode 4 was teaching on forgiveness, and he had a forgiveness exercise. And so Daniel's got a lot of childhood trauma. He went through that exercise that Dr. Doug taught, and immediately some part of his brain
15: opened up.
18: Yeah. Opened up.
8: Pain can keep us in a mental prison.
0: You're right.
8: That's the thing. We are in our own prisons when we don't release. The thing that's sad is a lot of Christians, we have Jesus and we should be living in freedom. But when we don't fully grasp the importance of sanctification, of the renewing of the mind,
0: yes,
8: there's a blockage to experiencing that freedom, that fullness of the cross.
16: Y'all have so much great material.
0: So
16: and
0: good.
16: I didn't know we were going to talk so much about my husband, Dr. Doug Weiss, and all this.
0: But you're
16: I'm
0: happy.
16: Really proud of
0: yes.
16: you, Dr. Doug Weiss, if you're watching this. Well, we are out of time, but I want you to know that no matter what you've gone through in life, God loves you. Mm-hmm. He has a plan for your life, and he wants to free you from the chains of bondage that the devil wants to keep you in. If you're watching today and you need freedom, well, the most important thing that you can do today is just to invite Jesus into your heart and life. And I tell the story about my grandfather so often, but basically he was 19 years old. He didn't grow up in church. I think he cussed every other word. And on a Monday morning at a tool and die mill in Greenville, South Carolina, he knelt down by the water fountain and said, God, if you're there, I need you. That's all he said. He didn't know
0: how to
16: pray. But he cried out to God, and that's all you have to do is say, Jesus, I need you. Forgive me. And I mean, immediately he'll show up. Your life will change. But I do want to thank Jeremy and Tiana for joining us today. Be sure to check them out online at soulrefiner.com. What a great work they're doing, and
0: yes,
16: with such excellence. There you'll find excellent resources for you or your church to help in that journey to freedom. If today's Table Talk has touched your life, let us know. Some of you are watching. You have some areas in your life where you know you need the Holy Spirit to heal. And I'm just telling you today, don't give up. God wants to complete that work so you can fulfill your destiny on the earth. We'll see you next time. Bye-bye for today.
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29: As her daughters grow, Kristen Weatherall wants them to become beautiful in all the ways that matter. 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
0: 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It's not about the things you do, the gifts and work God's given you.
29: That poem became the devotional for girls titled, What Makes You Beautiful?
0: It's not what people say or do, but what God says is true of you. For God says beauty is the art of loving Him with all your heart.
29: This is Revive Our Hearts with Nancy DeMoss Wolgemuth, author of Lies Women Believe and the Truth That Sets Them Free. For Monday, August 10th, I'm Dana Gresh. I've got Kristen Wetherill with me today. She's a wife, a mom, and the author of numerous books, including Help for the Hungry Soul, Humble Moms, and the

0: tears are healing. Sometimes people just need to hear the person who's speaking cry because they need to know that they're human too. But please, I would just like to not cry today. Please. No, motherhood is, as we raise these precious little souls, I'm just constantly humbled. I'm constantly humbled by my need for God to basically do the same work in my heart that I'm wanting him to do in their hearts.
1: Yeah.
0: Yeah. So I'm sitting before you needing God's grace, tired because my son woke up at 4:50 a.m. because his hand hurt. And so it's, one day at a time, okay, by God's grace.
1: Why did his hand hurt?
0: I don't know. We never figured it out, but alas.
1: You were up bright and early.
0: Alas.
1: I feel for you. My dog, for whatever reason, barked at 5:40 this morning and never went back to sleep after that. Okay, you have felt led by the Lord to really focus on the topic of true beauty for your two beautiful girls. Mm-hmm. Tell us about your girls first.
0: Yes, I would love to. My eldest is Joanna, and she will be true girl age very soon. She will be 8 in October.
1: I will send her a welcome box. She's going to need that very soon.
0: Yes, and my youngest is Lydia, and she is 2.5. So they are dear sisters, and then I have my little 5-year-old son, John, in the middle of them. But I think about them, pray for them all the time because I am a female, and I know the struggles that females go through.
1: So you must already be beginning to see the battle for beauty in their hearts. How are you seeing that?
0: Well, I think it starts early, and some of it is good. God made us for himself. God made us to be drawn to glorious, beautiful things because he's glorious and beautiful. And, I, from the very beginning, have seen Joanna being drawn to Disney princesses. Mm-hmm. And that's not a bad thing, but I wrote her a poem that I hoped might become like a picture book or something to direct her heart to the source of true beauty. Because when we look at a lot of these messages that we're seeing in these movies, it really is about appearance. It really is about even how you behave. And that's not where beauty's found. The world will throw lies at us all the time. But I see in them frequently a desire to be told, you're really beautiful, mm-hmm, and to adorn themselves. And so what a neat way to get to point them to the one who can adorn them.
1: That's right. And I think we have this desire in us with our girls to tell them they're beautiful. I didn't ever feel like telling my son that.
0: Right.
1: But I felt like telling my girl that. And the world has sort of had a backlash against that by saying you should never tell them they're beautiful. You should tell them they're strong. You should tell them they're independent. You should tell them they're capable. You should tell them they're smart. And I'm not sure that our over-focus and obsession with external physical beauty, the answer of that is never to affirm it. What is it that you want your daughters to know about their beauty?
0: Well, a number of things, but ultimately, I want them to know that they're beautiful because they're made in the image of God. They're beautiful because God is their maker and their creator, and he has imprinted his own image upon them. And isn't that what I still need to hear every single day? Because even I am looking left and right to try and figure out what gives me value and what brings me worth. And at the end of the day, mm-hmm, it's not how many books I've written, and it's not how well my kids are doing. It's not the way that I look. It's the fact that I'm made in the image of God. I mm-hmm really do have eternity stamped upon my heart because he's done that.
1: Okay, you say that like it's easy to figure out. And I'm looking at you. You are really, God did well when he made you.
0: Oh.
1: You are a beautiful, beautiful woman.
0: Kind.
1: You are a gorgeous woman. So, have you had beauty struggles? Did you struggle to figure that out? Did you struggle to get to the point where you believed what has value in terms of beauty is not what I look at in the mirror, but it's this stamp of God's image on my spirit?
0: Yeah, I have. And I would say, where does it come from? I don't know. Is it just a sense in our fallen spirit, the spirit that's been affected by sin, where we are looking elsewhere for worth and dignity? But I would say, especially,

0: Especially in like the formative years of high school and college, where you become attuned to what's around you. When you're really little, kids just don't care. And that's just so wonderful. I love that about little kids. They are not worried about what other people think. And I think that's why Jesus says that we're to come to him like little children. There's just no pretense. What you see is what you get, and they just don't really care. And then suddenly, as we develop and mature, we're suddenly aware, oh, people have thoughts. Maybe they're about me. So I would say, especially in the college years when I was trying to figure out what it meant to just live on my own as an independent person, I've always been very driven. And body image issues, I would say, kind of took root in that time. And I wouldn't say in the least that I struggled with an eating disorder or anything like that, but I would say that I struggled with some disordered thinking about taking care of myself, about my body, about exercise, about eating. And honestly, Dana, it wasn't until the Lord took the legs out from under me and I found out that I had Lyme disease and all of that was just completely taken from me that he began to do a great healing work.
1: How old were you when that happened?
0: Yeah, it wasn't until a number of years later. I wasn't diagnosed with Lyme until 2014, so I would have been 25 years old.
1: So you're a young adult. So you
0: Yeah.
1: suffered through those teen years and those college years and like most of us trying to figure it out. How did being diagnosed with a disease, how did that sort through all those beauty lies for
0: Yeah,
1: you?
0: it's a great question. I couldn't exercise anymore. I was so weak. Some of my symptoms involved joint pain, muscular weakness, chronic fatigue. My immune system was completely shot. So all the things that I prided myself on before, oh, I'm training for a sprint triathlon. I have all these goals. I've always been very type A. So if I have a goal, I go and I get it. And I think that's how I thought about some of these things. I have a goal. And so I need to work out so many times a week in order to achieve the goal. I need to eat a certain way so that my muscles are healthy. And then suddenly you feel terrible and you can't do any of the things that you wanted to do. And it's incredibly reorienting and incredibly humbling. Like I am more than my body, but also God is going to redeem my body someday. And someday I'm going to have a body that doesn't break down. And that it was just very reorienting, very perspective shifting for me.
1: So my husband Bob and I have just walked through this because he's had long COVID and the same kind of things. Muscle pain, joint pain, fatigue, everything gets stripped away. And you have to stand before the Lord and ask what your value really lies in. And it sounds
0: Right.
1: to me like I'm thinking of when you're sharing your testimony, 1 Timothy 4:8 says bodily training does have some value, right? But godliness has a much higher value. Our spiritual training has a much higher value. And it sounds to me like when you're talking about your standard of beauty and physical wellness, you were emphasizing the bodily training.
0: Absolutely.
1: And the
0: Absolutely.
1: Lord brought you to a place of reckoning.
0: Yeah, that's right. And it makes me think too of Isaiah 40. Verses 7 and 8, the grass withers, the flower fades when the breath of the Lord blows on it. Surely the people are grass. The grass withers, the flower fades, but the word of the Lord endures forever, right? Godliness has value in every way. That will last. And we're not, Christians are not Gnostics. We don't disparage the body. We're not saying our bodies are bad. God created us with bodies, and Jesus was raised from the dead in a body. And someday God will raise our bodies to be like his glorious body. So God cares about our bodies, but these earthly bodies are not forever. And I think when we have a very physical, real understanding of that, it gives us perspective about what does endure forever.
1: So I think you have figured out some really important things. It sounds like you figured them out in your 20s. That's about when I figured out some of these beauty lies myself in my 20s. But you kind of would like your daughters not to have to learn on the hot pavement of life what it took you so long to learn. Is that what's burning in your heart? Am I sensing?
0: Oh, absolutely. I think God is helping me come to peace with the reality, though, that some of these lessons will just have to be learned. And I can't protect them from everything, and I can't control everything. But I can teach them. I can teach them. I can say, here is part of my story. You know, I feel so privileged that I get to write these resources that I can hand them mm-hmm. and say, I wrote this for you. This is something that I wish I had, something that I wish I had thought more about in those years. And I hope, you know, by God's grace, I hope that I model it. I know that I'm not a perfect person. None of us are, but by God's grace, I hope that I model it. And yet I know I can't.
1: Yeah.
0: I can't control or protect them from the work that God is going to do, you know, despite me or through me or whatever it is. God's going to do his work in their lives.
1: That's right.
0: And that does bring me a lot of peace.
1: It does. It brings me peace too. Okay. So you sat down one day and you, or I don't know, was it one day? How long did it take you? You wrote a poem about beauty for your daughters. Tell us the story of what led up to writing that poem.
0: Well, I was thinking about my daughter, Joanna, who was 5 at the time. Lydia was not with us yet. And her obsession with Disney princesses. And we really did try and screen some of those movies, but some of them are really great, you know, sweet movies. And so we would watch parts of them with her and read books. And she was just so drawn to beautiful things and princessy things. And so I just decided I would write her a picture book, giving her a better vision for beauty. And so that's what the poem is. It was actually a picture book that was intended for my Joanna. And when I submitted it to the publisher, they said, we're wondering if developmentally this is maybe a little above that age group. And so perhaps it's a resource for preteens. Maybe we expand it and turn it into a devotional and the poem is a part of it. So that's how What Makes You Beautiful came to be. And I've been pretty humbled because my daughter was excited about it for about 2 days. We did 2 days of devotions together. And then she said, we'll do this another time.
1: We'll do this when, when she's 10 or 12 or 13, she'll be ready for it. So you've written this poem. It's radically vulnerable. It's beautiful. They're the words of discipleship from a mother's heart to a daughter's heart in an area where the battle will be thick. The battle over what she thinks and believes when she looks in the mirror and sees herself. What part of this poem is maybe the most poignant, most precious, most meaningful to you that you really want your girls to grasp onto? Would you read that for us?
0: I would love to. It's a little section toward the end. It says, "What makes you beautiful, my dear, is not your eyes, your ears, your nose, the face that your reflection shows. It's not about the things you do, the gifts and work God's given you, the risks you take, the friends you make, or beauty for pure beauty's sake. It's not what people say or do, but what God says is true of you. For God says beauty is the art of loving him with all your heart."
1: That is beautiful. Of course, there's a few pages of the poem before that and about a page after that. But the book is divided up to where we hear a little bit of the poem on each day's Devo. So let's go into that day's Devo or some of the content from what you just read. And where do you go in God's word to really help her learn that beauty is the art of loving him with all of your heart?
0: Yeah, well, in that day's devotional, the scripture that we look at is Deuteronomy 6, which is the greatest commandment. You shall love the Lord your God with all your heart and with all your soul and with all your might. And God says, these words that I command you today shall be on your heart. So what is the great aim of our life? Where is highest joy to be found? It's in loving the Lord, because that's what we were made for. And yet our hearts are just so drawn to so many other loves. And it's not that we can't love other things. And I hope that I teach on that faithfully in this book, that it's God created us also to enjoy his good gifts. And he created us to be pointed to him in so many of the things that we enjoy. And yet they're not ultimate things. They're meant to point us to the gift, which is him. So yeah, growing and loving the Lord, isn't that our great privilege and our great challenge in the Christian life?
1: And you know, I'm sitting here thinking, as you say, you know, what makes you beautiful, my dear? It's not your eyes, your ears, your nose, the face that your reflection shows. And yet, everything is a picture of a spiritual truth, right? Every physical reality is directing us to him. Romans 1:20, creation screams out to us about his power and his character. And you've even mentioned the whole princess idea, right?
0: Mm-hmm.
1: Even that, isn't that us trying to tell the story of God's rescue of our heart?
0: Yes. Yes. The kids and I talk about that all the time. Yes.
1: What do you tell them?
0: Yeah. Well, often, sometimes my daughter will roll her eyes at me because she knows that I'm going to do this almost every time, but we'll just try and figure out how God's story is in every other story. Because his story is the source. It's where we got all of our best ideas from. It's from him.
1: Yeah.
0: You know, so we'll look at a movie like Beauty and the Beast. That's my favorite Disney movie. Belle is my favorite Disney princess. And I think we see there a picture of how a faithful love actually changes a heart. So I think Belle, in a sense, is almost a picture of Christ and how he comes to love the unlovable. And in loving them, he changes them. And we even see like this glorious picture of the resurrection at the end where this beast dies, but then he's raised. He's raised into his actual self.
1: Yeah.
0: And that's what's going to happen to us. So I light up every time I talk about it. And my daughter looks at me and she's like, really, Mom, again?
1: No, I love it. I love it so much. There's a Christy Knuckles song. Have you listened to the Christy Knuckles Lullabies for the Beloved album?
0: I have not, but I've heard of it.
1: Yes. He's amazing. And she has some lyrics in one of those songs that says, every fairy tale you've heard, they have borrowed your story. And it's just the concept that every fairy tale that you're going to read is really our hearts just reaching out for the rescue story of Jesus Christ. So you let them roll their eyes when you tell them that every time. They're going to be telling the kids behind them. It's so fun. I remember sitting at a fire pit and overhearing one of my daughters, who was in college at the time, telling a high school girl in our Christian high school words that I had told her over and over again as advice. And she's telling this girl, but I'm like, wait a minute, didn't you roll your eyeballs into the back of your head every time I told you that between the ages of 5 and 15? And they're parroting it. And she will one day tell her story to her daughter because you have
0: That's
1: so faithfully
0: beautiful.
1: Told yours. I love the book. It's beautiful. Of course, anybody that knows me knows that I have a special call in my life for God's Little Women. Revive Our Hearts is all about helping women grow in freedom, fullness, and fruitfulness in Christ. But my heart beats for the little women, the preteens, and even younger than that. So you've written this beautiful, beautiful 20 daily devotions for girls. What makes you beautiful? What age group do you think it's most appropriate for?
0: Really the preteen years. So 8 to 12, somewhere in there, even 9 to 12. Because I do think some of the concepts are a bit abstract. So they want to be, you know, developmentally ready for it. But I also tried to keep it simple.
1: Well, here's the thing about it. So you've written with poetry in the beginning, and then you've unpacked that poetry in each of the daily devos. Two things I really commend you for. One is poetry forces us to be intimate with the words, and that forces us to learn. So that's a beautiful learning tool. The other thing I would say is your 8, your 9, even maybe your 10-year-olds, they're going to need mom-daughter devo time with this book. And that's a really good thing because you're teaching them how to have devos. You're teaching them how to digest something. But then the 10, 11, 12-year-olds are probably going to want this tool and learn some, you know, independence in their devotional time. So I love it. I highly recommend it. Kristen, I read dozens and dozens of books for this age group every single year. And this is at the top of the list. It's a beautiful book, well written, and I am so happy for us to share it with our Revive Our Hearts audience.
0: Oh, well, thank you. Praise God.
1: Well, praise God indeed. The book, What Makes You Beautiful, is available on our website at reviveourhearts.com/store. 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
3: Hey girls, today we want to talk about where our sense of true beauty comes from. I'm joined by lead teacher Stacy Rudolph. Hey, Stacy.
4: Hey.
3: Stacy, tell me that there have been times in your life that you spent just a little too much time shopping online or obsessing about something you needed to wear so that you could feel, I don't know, beautiful, confident, cool, call it whatever you will.
4: No, you are not the only one. I mean, you would have thought I had like a obsession with Converse. I felt like I was not cool in school if I didn't have the next pair of Chucks. I don't know what it was, but
3: Converse.
4: I love it. Yeah, that's my thing.
3: That was the thing.
4: I'm a sneakerhead.
3: Okay, when I was in sixth grade, you know what I needed?
4: What?
3: Clogs.
4: Bam, bam, bam.
3: I know, they're totally not even in style anymore, but like I saved and I saved and I saved because I knew if I had this pair of clogs that I would be the coolest girl in school. Oh, if I could have that money back.
4: I'm like, boy, have times changed.
3: They have, and those clogs were painful. Does this sound like something your tween would enjoy? I hope so. Head on over to reviveourhearts.com to listen to the rest of that episode. We'll link it in today's transcript. The True Girl podcast is meant to be little drive time nuggets of truth so that from the time you drive from home to church or from home to school, your daughter and you have together meditated a little bit on the truth of God's word. Tomorrow, join Nancy as she explains a phrase from Proverbs 14. The wise woman builds her house. Is this passage suggesting you've got to grab a hammer and nails and literally build your own place of residence to be a wise woman? Well, thankfully not. If so, I have a feeling many of us would be sleeping outside tonight. So what does it mean exactly? You'll have to join us to find out. Please be back for Revive Our Hearts.

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1: My lips will shout for joy when I sing praise to you. 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

0: Do you struggle to understand scripture passages like the prophetic visions in the Old Testament book of Daniel? Does God intentionally keep us guessing to reward the clever or diligent few who can figure things out? Today on Truth for Life, Alistair Begg considers God's purpose in giving Daniel and us insight into the future.
1: We're going to read together from the Old Testament, from Daniel and chapter 11. One of the things that Paul instructs Timothy in is to make sure that he gives himself to the reading of the Bible, to the reading of the Word of God. And I take it that he means not only in his personal life, but also in the public opportunities of ministry. And so we purposefully read the Bible together. And this morning, this chapter is a long chapter, but I'm going to read the entire chapter. And I encourage you to follow along if you have your Bible. It will make it easier, I think, if you are looking at the text. Daniel chapter 11, verse 1. And as for me, in the first year of Darius the Mede, I stood up to confirm and strengthen him. And now I will show you the truth. Behold, three more kings shall arise in Persia, and a fourth shall be far richer than all of them. And when he has become strong through his riches, he shall stir up all against the kingdom of Greece. Then a mighty king shall arise, who shall rule with great dominion and do as he wills. And as soon as he has arisen, his kingdom shall be broken and divided toward the four winds of heaven, but not to his posterity, nor according to the authority with which he ruled, for his kingdom shall be plucked up and go to others besides these. Then the king of the south shall be strong, but one of his princes shall be stronger than he and shall rule, and his authority shall be a great authority. After some years they shall make an alliance, and the daughter of the king of the south shall come to the king of the north to make an agreement. But she shall not retain the strength of her arm, and he and his arm shall not endure. But she shall be given up, and her attendants, he who fathered her, and he who supported her in those times. And from a branch from her roots one shall arise in his place. He shall come against the army and enter the fortress of the king of the north. And he shall deal with them and shall prevail. He shall also carry off to Egypt their gods with their metal images and their precious vessels of silver and gold. And for some years he shall refrain from attacking the king of the north. Then the latter shall come into the realm of the king of the south, but shall return to his own land. His sons shall wage war and assemble a multitude of great forces, which shall keep coming and overflow and pass through and again shall carry the war as far as his fortress. Then the king of the south, moved with rage, shall come out and fight against the king of the north. And he shall raise a great multitude, but it shall be given into his hand. And when the multitude is taken away, his heart shall be exalted, and he shall cast down tens of thousands, but he shall not prevail. For the king of the north shall again raise a multitude greater than the first, and after some years he shall come on with a great army and abundant supplies. In those times many shall arise against the king of the south, and the violent among your own people shall lift themselves up in order to fulfill the vision, but they shall fail. Then the king of the north shall come and throw up siege works and take a well-fortified city. And the forces of the south shall not stand, or even his best troops, for there shall be no strength to stand. But he who comes against him shall do as he wills, and none shall stand before him. And he shall stand in the glorious land with destruction in his hand. He shall set his face to come with strength of his whole kingdom, and he shall bring terms of an agreement and perform them. He shall give him the daughter of women to destroy the kingdom. But it shall not stand or be to his advantage. Afterward, he shall turn his face to the coastlands and shall capture many of them. But a commander shall put an end to his insolence. Indeed, he shall turn his insolence back upon him. Then he shall turn his face back toward the fortresses of his own land, but he shall stumble and fall and shall not be found. Then shall arise in his place one who shall send an exactor of tribute for the glory of his kingdom. But within a few days he shall be broken, neither in anger nor in battle. In his place shall arise a contemptible person, to whom royal majesty has not been given. He shall come in without warning and obtain the kingdom by flatteries. Armies shall be utterly swept away before him and broken, even the prince of the covenant. And from the time that an alliance is made with him, he shall act deceitfully, and he shall become strong with a small people. Without warning, he shall come into the richest parts of the province, and he shall do what neither his fathers nor his fathers' fathers have done, scattering among them plunder, spoil, and goods. He shall devise plans against strongholds, but only for a time. And he shall stir up his power and his heart against the king of the south with a great army. And the king of the south shall wage war with an exceedingly great and mighty army, but he shall not stand, for plots shall be devised against him. Even those who eat his food shall break him. His army shall be swept away, and many shall fall down slain. And as for the two kings, their hearts shall be bent on doing evil. They shall speak lies at the same table, but to no avail, for the end is yet to be at the time appointed. And he shall return to his land with great wealth, but his heart shall be set against the holy covenant. And he shall work his will and return to his own land. At the appointed time, he shall return and come into the south, but it shall not be this time as it was before. For ships of Kittim shall come against him, and he shall be afraid and withdraw, and shall turn back and be enraged, and take action against the holy covenant. He shall turn back and pay attention to those who forsake the holy covenant. Forces from him shall appear and profane the temple and fortress, and shall take away the regular burnt offering, and they shall set up the abomination that makes desolate. He shall seduce with flattery those who violate the covenant, but the people who know their God shall stand firm and take action. And the wise among the people shall make many understand, though for some days they shall stumble by sword and flame, by captivity and plunder. When they stumble, they shall receive a little help, and many shall join themselves to them with flattery. And some of the wise shall stumble, so that they may be refined, purified, and made white until the time of the end, for it still awaits the appointed time. And the king shall do as he wills. He shall exalt himself and magnify himself above every god, and shall speak astonishing things against the God of gods. He shall prosper till the indignation is accomplished, for what is decreed shall be done. He shall pay no attention to the gods of his fathers or to the one beloved by women. He shall not pay attention to any other god, for he shall magnify himself above all. He shall honor the God of fortresses instead of these. A God whom his fathers did not know he shall honor with gold and silver, with precious stones and costly gifts. He shall deal with the strongest forces with the help of a foreign God. Those who acknowledge him he shall load with honor. He shall make them rulers over many and shall divide the land for a price. At the time of the end, the king of the south shall attack him. But the king of the north shall rush upon him like a whirlwind with chariots and horsemen and with many ships. And he shall come into countries and shall overflow and pass through. He shall come into the glorious land, and tens of thousands shall fall, but these shall be delivered out of his hand, Edom and Moab and the main part of the Ammonites. He shall stretch out his hand against the countries, and the land of Egypt shall not escape. He shall become ruler of the treasures of gold and of silver and all the precious things of Egypt, and the Libyans and the Cushites shall follow in his train. But news from the east and the north shall alarm him, and he shall go out with great fury to destroy and devote many to destruction. And he shall pitch his palatial tents between the sea and the glorious holy mountain. Yet he shall come to his end with none to help him. Amen. May God bless to us the reading of his word. Father, we believe that when your word is preached, that your voice is heard. We bow before the mystery of this. So speak, O Lord, till your church is built and the earth is filled with your glory. We know one day it will be. We pray in Jesus' name. Amen. Let me begin by asking the question that is posed in the Heidelberg Catechism, as the first question of the Catechism, what is your only comfort in life and death? What is your only comfort in life and death? I'm going to presume that you have a mechanism for both explaining your life, dealing with your life, understanding the prospect of death, and dealing with it. What is your only comfort in life and in death? The 11th chapter of Daniel is second only in length to the second chapter of Daniel. And I read it in its entirety in order that we might understand its complexity and the challenge that is contained in it of studying it and of understanding it sufficiently to be able to teach it and of teaching it in a way that it would be apparently of use and profit to those who were then the students along with the teacher. It is no small charge, and I have actually adjusted my view, whereby I said that the end of Daniel 9 was the most daunting part of the book. That was before I made a stab at chapter 11. I have now put 11 into first place as almost of paralyzing challenge. One commentator, I was delighted to discover, said of chapter 11, it might be treated in Bible classes, but we do not see how it could be used in a sermon or sermons. But then I discovered that Calvin gave 100 pages to chapter 11 in his commentary. Well, having spent the time in chapter 11, I want you to know that I'm closer to Leopold than I am to Calvin. And the approach that I want to take this morning to this chapter is what I've referred to somewhat humorously before when I've been speaking to other pastors, namely the principle of planned neglect, In other words, we're not going to delve into all of the details of this chapter. To do so would be patently impossible in the time span that we have and would result actually in a fairly sustained series. I'm going to take the approach of my old art teacher at Ilkley Grammar School, whom I have mentioned to you before, Tommy Walker, to whom I used routinely go with my assignment, Mr. Walker, I'm sorry, but you'll need to help me with my drawing. I can't draw this chair. And you remember what he would always say to me, beg, I will get you started, but I am not going to do it for you. And that comes to my mind routinely when I'm teaching, and certainly it has been uppermost in my thinking here in relationship to chapter 11. I am going to get you started, but I am not going to do it for you. Chapters 10, 11, and 12 provide us with actually one unit. One of the reasons that I have not paused at the end of 10 in light of the onset of Advent is simply because 10 and 11, 12 need to be taken together. If we fail to take them together, then we do a disservice to the way in which the material is provided and also to our understanding of it. I hope you will remember that when we looked at 10, the intervention of the heavenly visitor had appeared to Daniel in order to enable Daniel and in turn the readers of Daniel to understand what is about to happen to them. What will happen to you, he said, and to your people in the latter days. That's verse 14 of chapter 10. The reason for his appearing is not to create confusion in the mind of Daniel or in the mind of those who become the students of the book later on, but is in order to make it clear to Daniel what the future actually holds. And in chapter 10, we noted the fact that the way in which this is conveyed to Daniel is to bring, as it were, the corner of the curtain of eternity aside in order that Daniel then may actually get a glimpse into the heavenlies and realize that in the unseen realm, there are kingdoms that are in conflict and that the battle of the world is in that arena, in which evil powers exercise their influence in the very thrones and governments and corridors of political power. So that when we read of the events of our own lives, the experiences of the rise and fall of nations, we do so in the awareness of the fact that the Bible charts in some measure the progress for us. Now, what happens in chapter 11 is that what we have seen already in the earlier chapters, particularly in chapter 8, if you remember the ram, the goat, the ram, the Medo-Persian Empire, the goat, the rise of Greece, what is there, if you like, in a more embryonic form, is then flushed out in far greater detail here in chapter 11. And in that greater detail, we need to acknowledge that it is jolly difficult. At least I have found it so. I'm greatly encouraged by the fact that at the end of the vision in chapter 8, you will perhaps recall the final sentence of chapter 8, "Then I, that is Daniel, rose and went about the king's business, but I was appalled by the vision and did not understand it." Good. In chapter 12, we're going to go on into 12 next week, all being well. And what do we discover there? He says in verse 8, "I heard these things, but I did not understand." I didn't understand. I think it's very important, and this is one of the things I hope has come across in our study of Daniel. It is very important to realize that there is no need to be ashamed when we do not understand. The people that you really ought to be most cautious about are those who can give you an explanation for every tiny detail of the Bible. And if you have the feeling, as they do, that they might just be wrong, the chances are they might just be wrong. Now, the endeavor is understandable, but not everything is perfectly clean, is it? We've quoted the Westminster Confession in this matter, and I do so again. Not all things in Scripture are equally plain in themselves or equally clear to all. True. Yet, those things which are necessary to be known, believed, and observed for salvation are so clearly stated and explained in one place or another in the Bible that not only the educated, but also the uneducated may gain a sufficient understanding of them by a proper use of the ordinary means. What a wonderful closing sentence that is. A proper use of the ordinary means. What are the ordinary means? The Bible. What is a proper use of the Bible? Read it. But don't read it in a way that you don't read any other book. It's full of verbs and pronouns and adjectives and similes and metaphors and various genres. Therefore, it is to be read in that way, if we would use it properly. The reason that some of us do not benefit from our reading of the Bible is because we do not read it properly. When we think about the Bible being inspired, we assume that it is supposed to just inspire us. So we read it hoping for inspiration, and we don't get any inspiration, so we look for another place. Well, I must tell you, reading 11, as I have done, not only for you in your hearing now, but all throughout this past week or 10 days, has been a reminder to me of just how daunting it really is. And then I read my dear brother and good friend Sinclair, who said this: "It is always important to cover passages of Scripture that contain material that is difficult to follow." Oh, I said, oh no, come on. Because it underlines the biblical teaching that studying Scripture is hard work. That studying Scripture is hard work. That's why Paul says to Timothy, "Study to show yourself approved unto God, a workman who doesn't need to be ashamed, who is rightly dividing the word of truth." It's work. It's work. It's not something you can do in 5 minutes on the back of an envelope. It's not something you can do sitting around waiting for a blessed thought to pass on. If what you want to do in teaching the Bible is just come up with half a dozen illustrations and two funny stories and a little bit of the Bible, then you can do that. You'll never need to study again in your entire life. But if you're going to set yourself the task of doing the second half of Daniel, then you better get at the business. Because there are certain passages of Scripture that are just hard to understand. You say, okay, well, you've made the point. Well, I wanted to make the point. And I was helped also by Joyce Baldwin, who, when she said, unless the readers are actually serious students of ancient history. Most of the allusions in Daniel 11 will completely baffle them. And since I am not a serious student of ancient history, I am here to acknowledge the accuracy of her assessment and the wisdom conveyed in the fact that she suggests that if you want to get serious about this, and this is homework for all of us, if you want to be serious about it, then a secular history read alongside Daniel 11 will both help to understand the unfolding of secular history and will help to understand the vision that is conveyed in the 11th chapter. For example, the Cambridge Ancient History, Volume 8, Rome and the Mediterranean, 218 to 133 BC. You can get it on Amazon, and you can have a wonderful time working your way through it. Now, I say all of this because the only way that we can adequately handle doing something with this chapter, and we will come back to the hardest part of it tonight, is to deal with it from 30,000 feet. I know that some of you will be disappointed by this, I freely acknowledge that, but I think it is still in our best interests. What do we know? We know that the exiles have been freed to return home. But the news that is filtered back from Jerusalem is that it isn't really going very well. In fact, they are confronted by opposition. And within relatively short order, the rebuilding project is going to come to a crushing halt. And Daniel is given an insight by God into what's really going on. And so Daniel in chapter 10 is just absolutely destabilized by this the immensity of what he discovers, that behind all of the ebb and flow and the topsy-turvy of life for them in their exile and now in their restoration and in looking to the future, there is this battle in the heavens.
0: You're listening to Truth for Life with Alistair Begg. Tomorrow we'll hear his interpretation of Daniel's vision. As we are finding out, it can be challenging to study Scripture, to figure out the timeline and how these stories all fit together, especially in the Old Testament. And that's why today we are recommending to you a book that takes you through the entire storyline of the Bible. It's called The Story of God and Us. This is an engaging book that tells the grand story of the Bible from creation to restoration, from Eden to eternity. The author is Jonathan Murphy. He's a pastor and seminary professor, and he navigates you through all of Scripture using easy-to-read language. Like a great storyteller, he weaves in contemporary examples to highlight important lessons along the way. This overarching sweep through the Bible focuses on how God remained faithful even when his people turned from him, and how Jesus fulfilled all that God promised as the long-anticipated King, the ultimate servant, priest, and Savior. You will trace God's relentless purpose through history to redeem a people for himself and restore a broken world, and you'll come away with a deeper gratitude for God's love and faithfulness. Importantly, you'll see more clearly how you fit into this story of salvation. 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I'm Bob Lapine. Thanks for listening. At the end of today's message, we were left with the image of a deeply troubled prophet, Daniel, his glimpse of the spiritual battles that rage behind the scenes destabilized him, and perhaps you as well. 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
5: Jesus said in Matthew chapter 24, verse 36 and following, that as it was in the days of Noah, so shall it also be in the days of the coming of the Son of Man. Our generation right now is much like that first civilization that were destroyed in the flood. And it's important that we face reality and realize that the time is running out.

generation likes to think of itself as advanced, enlightened, and more sophisticated than any civilization that came before us. Well, beneath the technology, the progress, and the polished appearance, the human heart, it hasn't changed. Violence is rising, moral boundaries are disappearing, evil's being celebrated, and the truth is being redefined, and being redefined into something false. Well, you know, it sounds a lot like the world of Noah, a generation that refused to listen, refused to repent, and was ultimately destroyed. On this Monday edition of Hope for Today, David Hawking takes us back to the first civilization and offers a sobering question. Are we repeating its final days, the final days of that first civilization? David takes us to Genesis chapter 6, verses 5 through 13 in just a moment. First, we want to let you know that the complete In the Beginning series, that's our current radio series, In the Beginning, we have it available on MP3 disc or digital download. The complete series, just $25. And you can order your copy by calling us at 800-75-BIBLE, that's in the U.S., 800-75-242-53, or in Canada at 888-75-BIBLE, 888-75-242-53.

shall it also be in the days of the coming of the Son of Man. Our generation right now is much like that first civilization that were destroyed in the flood. We are experiencing the same things. And it's important that we face reality and realize that the time is running out. Jesus Christ is coming soon. And we better repent and get right with God. This civilization is heading for judgment, and it will be a miracle only of God's grace in His wonderful long-suffering and loving kindness that He should wait much longer. Genesis chapter 6, verse 5. And God saw that the wickedness of man was great in the earth, and that every imagination of the thoughts of his heart was only evil continually. And it repented the Lord that he had made man on the earth, and it grieved him at his heart. And the Lord said, I will destroy man whom I have created from the face of the earth, both man and beast and the creeping thing and the fowls of the air, for it repenteth me that I have made them. But Noah found grace in the eyes of the Lord. These are the generations of Noah. Noah was a just man and perfect in his generations. And Noah walked with God. And Noah begat three sons, Shem, Ham, and Japheth. The earth also was corrupt before God, and the earth was filled with violence. And God looked upon the earth, and behold, it was corrupt, for all flesh had corrupted his way upon the earth. And God said unto Noah, the end of all flesh is come before me. For the earth is filled with violence through them, and behold, I will destroy them with the earth. Will you join me, please, in prayer? Father, we realize as we read this passage how relevant and contemporary it is. It speaks of things that are true of our day and our culture. We know, Lord, that you are a long-suffering God, and as the patience of God endured the attitudes of wicked men in the days of Noah, so your long-suffering has been very, very kind to this generation. You told us that once the world was destroyed by water, and it will never be destroyed by water again, but that you will destroy it again, but this time with fire. Lord, I pray that you would help us to see that the end of all things is at hand, that we are living on the threshold of the return of Jesus Christ and the culmination of God's wonderful plan of the ages, as one day soon the kingdoms of this world will become the kingdom of our Lord and of his Christ, and he shall rule and reign forever. Lord, you know the hearts of those who are listening. It's easy for us to think this is only a religious talk of the faithful and to fail to realize that it is truth, whether we believe it or not. It is fact. It is what is happening, and we are ripe for the judgment of God. And apart from a moral and spiritual awakening, our culture is doomed. Help us, Lord, to see that your gracious hand is inviting individuals to open the door, and you will come in. Thank you, Lord, for your love. Thank you for your grace. You tell us the Lord is not slack concerning his promise, as some men count slackness, but is long-suffering to us, not willing that any should perish, but that all should come to repentance. And Lord, we pray that you'd move mightily by the power of your Holy Spirit upon us all, that we'd see our need of Christ and we'd run to him with broken hearts, humbled before the great God who made us, acknowledging and confessing our sin and relying only upon the finished work of the Savior, our Lord Jesus Christ. Thank you, Lord, for what you can do in Jesus' name. Amen. I'd like you to notice three things about the civilization that Jesus said is like the one before his second coming. We notice in verses 5 to 7 that its spiritual condition brought grief to the heart of God himself. And I cannot help but believe that the spiritual condition of America today is also bringing grief to the heart of God himself. And I'd like you to notice four things from those three verses, verses 5 to 7. Number one is that God saw what they were doing and thinking. In verse 5 it says, And God saw that the wickedness of man was great in the earth, and that every imagination of the thoughts of his heart was only evil continually. Now some of you right away who have a New International or a New King James probably noticed.

0: that verse 5 reads, the Lord saw. In the Hebrew text, it is Yahweh, Jehovah. They are correct. You say, well, why did the King James put God saw? Well, it's certainly valid if you connect it with verse 12. There it is not Jehovah, it is Elohim, God. And there it says, God looked upon the earth. So naturally, the King James translators, to have a consistency there, put God saw, as it was in verse 12, God looked. But it is the word Lord. God sees all that we are doing and thinking. Hebrews 4:13 says that all things are naked and open under the eyes of him with whom we have to deal. Now, one of the most important things about the spiritual condition that is currently affecting our culture is that it is not something that is not known to God. He sees everything that's going on. He sees what we're really like, no matter how we shine in church. He sees the depths of depravity in our own hearts. God saw the wickedness of man, that it was great in the earth. Turn to Genesis chapter 8, verse 21. Yes, God does see. God does know. Everything that you think, everything that you do, what you're thinking right now, what you think about what we're saying, what your attitude is, why you're here, or why you wish you were somewhere else. God sees it all. God knows it all. Nobody's fooling him. In Genesis 8, 21, it says, the Lord smelled a sweet savor, and the Lord said in his heart, I will not again curse the ground anymore for man's sake, for the imagination of man's heart is evil from his youth. In chapter 6, verse 5, we just read that God saw that every imagination of the thoughts of his heart was only evil continually. Go to chapter 13 of Genesis and look at verse 13. To show you what God knows, one of the most wicked cultures ever to live was the culture of Sodom and Gomorrah. And in Genesis 13, verse 13, it says, but the men of Sodom were wicked and sinners before the Lord exceedingly. It doesn't escape his notice. He knows what's going on. He's watching it carefully. Take your Bibles and turn to chapter 18 and look at verse 20 and 21. As we read about the coming judgment of Sodom and Gomorrah, the Lord said, because the cry of Sodom and Gomorrah is great, and because their sin is very grievous, I will go down now and see whether they have done altogether according to the cry of it which has come unto me, and if not, I will know. Yes, God's judgment will come on the basis of what he knows. He knows all things. He sees all things. Nothing escapes his knowledge. Turn to Psalm 14 and look at verses 1 to 3. We're talking about the spiritual condition of that first civilization that brought grief to the heart of God himself. And God is grieved over America, as he is over many nations of the world that are turning their backs on him and are fast moving away from his moral law. In Psalm 14, verses 1 to 3, it says, the fool has said in his heart, there is no God. They are corrupt. They have done abominable works. There is none that doeth good. Here it is again. The Lord looked down from heaven upon the children of men to see if there were any that did understand and seek God. They are all gone aside. They are altogether become filthy. There is none that doeth good. No, not one. Isaiah 64 tells us that all of our righteousness is like filthy rags in his sight. In Proverbs chapter 15 and verse 3, we read, the eyes of the Lord are in every place, beholding the evil and the good. He sees it all. In Ecclesiastes chapter 9 and verse 3, we read this penetrating analysis of the hearts of men when the Bible says, there's an evil among all things that are done under the sun, that there's one event unto all. Yea, also the heart of the sons of men is full of evil, and madness is in their heart while they live, and after that they go to the dead. In Jeremiah 17:9, it says that the heart of man is deceitful, and it is desperately wicked. Who can know it? And the next verse says, it is I, the Lord, that searches the reins of the heart. Yes, God is looking on the spiritual condition of our culture, and it's bringing grief to the heart of God himself. If it brought grief at the time of Noah, it will bring grief at the time of the coming of the Son of Man. That's exactly what Jesus said. As it was in the days of Noah, so shall it also be at the time when the Son of Man shall come. Now, he not only saw what they were doing and thinking, go back please to Genesis 6, but notice that he repented that he had made man. That's what it says. The Hebrew word nacham in Hebrew is used about 108 times, and it's translated many different ways. For example, to be sorry, to be moved to pity, to have compassion, to suffer grief, to comfort, to console, to ease oneself, and also, interestingly, to repent. One of the most amazing things about the word nacham in Hebrew, translated here repent, is that it's used 30 times for God himself. And interestingly, in each case, God is the subject. Well, what is actually happening when the Lord repents? Is it a change of mind? Is it a change of intention? Is he doing something different than what he said he would do? Isn't he the Lord who changes not? Then how does the Lord repent? I'd like you to see some passages that deal with this. Turn to Exodus chapter 32, verse 14. And the Lord repented of the evil which he thought to do unto his people. Interesting that Moses begged the Lord to remember his covenant to Abraham, Isaac, and Jacob and not bring judgment on the people, yet they deserved it for their immorality and idolatry. As Moses is up getting the Ten Commandments, they're down having party time at the foot of the mountain. And God repented because Moses appealed to him on the basis of his promise to Abraham, Isaac, and Jacob. What does that mean? Turn to Deuteronomy 32. Look at verse 35 and 36. God says, to me belongeth vengeance and recompense. Their foot shall slide in due time, for the day of their calamity is at hand, and the things that shall come upon them make haste. For the Lord shall judge his people and repent himself for his servants, when he seeth that their power is gone and that there is none shut up or left. God repents when they run out of gas. God repents when he sees that they have no more power and no ability to do anything. They are broken now and they're right where God wants them to be. Fascinating passage. Turn to Judges chapter 2 and look at verse 18. It was a difficult time in the history of Israel. There was no king and every man was doing that which was right in his own eyes. And God would raise up special men anointed with the Spirit of God to perform great and miraculous feats and to turn the people of Israel back to God and deliver them from their oppressors. In Judges 2:18, we have this statement. When the Lord raised them up judges, then the Lord was with the judge and delivered them out of the hand of their enemies all the days of the judge. For it repented the Lord because of their groanings by reason of them that oppressed them and vexed them. Here we learn that when the people of Israel would get right with God and cry unto the Lord, God would repent and not bring the judgment that he said he was going to bring. Turn to 1 Samuel chapter 15. And notice please, beginning at verse 11. The word of the Lord came to Samuel and said this, it repenteth me that I have set up Saul to be king. Now the people asked for a king like all the nations, and God said, but I'm your king. But he gave them what they wanted, and now he says, it repenteth me that I have set up Saul to be king, for he has turned back from following me and hath not performed my commandments. And it grieved Samuel, and he cried unto the Lord all night. Look down at verse 28. And Samuel said unto him, the Lord hath rent the kingdom of Israel from thee this day, and hath given it to a neighbor of thine that is better than thou. And also the strength of Israel will not lie nor repent, for he is not a man that he should repent. Well, now we have what looks like a direct contradiction. Over and over again it says the Lord repenteth. Now we're told that the Lord will not repent. But what he's talking about is the issue of the statement of judgment that he will bring upon Saul. That will not change. The Lord will not repent or change from what he said to do. Well, if the Lord doesn't ever change, why does he ever change? Is everybody following this? Look at verse 35. Samuel came no more to see Saul until the day of his death. Nevertheless, Samuel mourned for Saul, Now watch this. And the Lord repented that he had made Saul king over Israel. I just said he wouldn't repent. Now it says he did repent. Now how do you put this all together? Well, because the Hebrew word nakam is a very broad word, it can mean that God is grieved and feeling pain over man's sin. It also can mean that God is being comforted and consoled by his decision to exercise judgment in the case of man's rebellion. But God is a God of grace and mercy. When God says, if you do this, you'll experience this, he means it. If you decide to repent, because God is long-suffering and patient, then he repents and changes what he was going to do. Now, it's not really changing what he knew he would do. It's changing from the standpoint of our look at it. If I hear God say, David, if you will walk in my ways, I will bless your life. But David, if you will go your own way, I am not going to bless your life. Now, let's suppose that I go my own way and I'm experiencing very difficult times, but I realize immediately this is wrong, so I need to repent, I need to get right with the Lord. Now the Lord, being the gracious God he is, a forgiving God, now repents of his original decision that when I went my own way, he would bring judgment. Because he is a gracious God and a long-suffering God, we might say in the vernacular, he gives us a long rope. But one day he'll tighten that rope. But God does repent in the sense of his own grief over our actions. And many times when we repent ourselves and get right with the Lord repents, that is, changes what he said he would do. But actually, he's doing exactly what he said he would do if you will repent. Go back to Genesis 6. Now, we're saying that one of the three things about that first civilization that brought it to judgment and how it's a message to our generation. For we're living in the days of the coming of the Son of Man. I don't think there's any doubt about that. I think Israel's presence as a nation is God's timepiece. We are near the end. I don't know how long it'll be. I don't expect it's going to be long at all. Interestingly, to show you how bad things are, this is the first time in the history of the Christian church in the 20th century that men have begun to say that we're already in the tribulation. I don't happen to believe that, but there are people saying it today. That's how bad things have become, how rapid things are going all over the world. People are now saying, it looks like this is it. Even in Judaism, they are saying that we are living in the time of Jacob's trouble, and soon the Messiah will come, and that's who we should be looking for. It's an amazing time. It's so exciting to be alive. I just look forward to the rapture, amen? Imagine being alive and remain when it happens. It's going to be exciting.
1: That's David Hawking, and this is Hope for Today. David's back in just a little while to close out our time in the Word. First, though, Matt's here in studio with me, and together we want to tell you about a couple of great, great home Bible study resources, and these are designed to help you dig even deeper into the Scripture and to grow stronger in your walk with the Lord.
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1: Now, these are the very notes that your dad used to preach the series back in the day. And folks can use these notes as they listen to the Galatians series here on radio, following along point by point, and they can add their own notes as well, reviewing and catching anything they might miss.
2: Reliving highlights or teaching the book yourself in the years ahead. And the sermon notes, they have proven quite popular with our listeners. And you can get the complete Galatians sermon outlines and notes pack now and be ready for the series launch September 1.
1: Outlines help guide you through each and every verse, but they're really much more than that, Matt, aren't they? They're more than a straight line 1-2-3 point list.
2: Well, yeah, because for any given message, my dad's sermon outline and notes start with an engaging introduction, a key verse for the passage, which is great for memorization, by the way, and a theme.
1: And then we have outline points to guide your study along with definitions. I look at these notes, Matt, there's cross-references with vital notes for the context and much more. Yeah.
2: How about the exploration of the historical context, the cultural idioms, the background, the faith-assuring apologetic points, and that is evidence for the truth of the Scripture.
1: It's all included in the sermon notes.
2: Yeah.
1: Again, get the special pack of David's sermon notes for our upcoming series in Galatians, and the price, Matt?
2: $10.
1: Just $10. This resource is going to be a blessing to you, and your purchase helps the ongoing ministry of Hope for Today.
2: And as always, please pray faithfully for Hope for Today, and do let us know how we can pray for you.
1: We also want to remind you that our complete series called In the Beginning, this is our current radio series, we have it available on MP3 disc or as an MP3 download, and it costs just $25. 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
3: Well, friends, we're back in Genesis 6, believe it or not. We haven't got out of it yet. And we're talking about the first civilization. Oh, the population was in the billions. And that's the argument of Genesis 6:1. Men began to multiply on the face of the earth. This first civilization, God said in verse 13 of chapter 6, "The end of all flesh is come before me." Why? "Because the earth is filled with violence through them, and behold, I will destroy them with the earth." Now, we know that eight souls escaped this judgment: Noah, his wife, and his three sons, Shem, Ham, and Japheth, and their wives. So eight people were rescued from this terrible worldwide flood that destroyed everything, folks. And God's going to start all over with eight people. Stay tuned, more coming.
1: Well, thank you, David. Tomorrow, David returns with day two of his message, The First Civilization, and a further look at the corruption, violence, and spiritual collapse that brought God's judgment upon the world of Noah. And more importantly, we'll discover what that ancient generation is warning our generation right now. That's next time on Hope for Today.
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